0: whether it's painting the house or buying a drink for them. So, all right, Grace, what's good? Tell us a little bit about yourself.
1: Yeah, so I worked in hospitality, strictly luxury hospitality, for about 2 years. I've been gone from it for also about 2 years.
0: How much service experience would you say you have other than those 2 years?
1: So I worked in the marina industry for 6 years prior to that.
0: Okay.
1: And it was for a boat club, not just a marina. Mm. So the club owned the boats and rented them to the members who paid for their membership. So more of like a regular kind of vibe with the customers in that sense. So you got to build better relationships.
0: And people who wanted to go out on boats but didn't want to maintain them.
1: Right. And because the boats, they didn't own them, they treated them like they didn't own them. So right. that was fun. But I would say in terms of my two hospitality positions, that one was more fun. Probably because of the team.
0: Right. I mean, also, too, when you have, like, more regulars mm-hmm. and more, you know, familiar faces that you see with every day, you build a rapport. And
1: right.
0: It makes the job less jobby and more.
1: And remembering someone's dog's name goes a really long way.
0: Yeah, shoot. Just remembering anybody's name goes a long way sometimes when you're in any of those hospitality-style, like, businesses. Okay, so what... Tell me more about the hotel stuff.
1: Yes. So I toggled back and forth between a front desk agent and a concierge.
0: So front desk meaning like checking people in,
1: checking
0: that sort of thing?
1: Checking people in. You are the face of the hotel. Everyone goes through you for everything.
0: So but are you also providing people with stuff around town? Because I know a concierge does that to a degree.
1: Yes.
0: What's the difference between the two other than not being able to check people in?
1: Yes. So the main difference would be the checking in. So a front desk agent would be the person you go to check in, the person when you need housekeeping items, the person when you want to order food from an on-site restaurant, the person when you want to get a hold of the concierge. So they are essentially the middleman
0: okay.
1: for every customer to every other department within the hotel.
0: Okay, cool. So like kind of like the receptionist for the hotel.
1: Exactly, okay. Yes. And then the concierge is more of kind of like a problem solver or like puzzle piece, you know, figuring out, do you have food allergies? You want to go on this tour on this time, but we want dinner across town. How are you going to get there? What time is your flight? Do you want luxury transportation? Like I said, I worked in a luxury hotel, so everything was a yes. Nothing was a no.
0: Right.
1: Lots of my managers said, we are a yes hotel, and that was sort of ingrained into us.
0: So now also, because I know there's like a lot of guests and only so many people.
1: Right.
0: Did you have like a set of people that you dealt with, or was it just like
1: no,
0: whoever happened to be
1: came
0: there?
1: Through the hotel, there were two front desks. So whenever someone would walk in, if you were seated, you would have to stand up and greet them, welcome them into the hotel. And then whichever person they walked to, that's the person that would check them in.
0: Okay.
1: So really, it depended on your shift, really, how many people you interacted with.
0: So you said you did the front desk and the concierge stuff?
1: Yes, I toggled back and forth. Sometimes I would have to do both at the same time, but
0: Jesus.
1: I did get paid a different wage, so I tried to keep them as separate as possible.
0: Okay. So with the concierge, though, that was kind of more the question I was trying mm-hmm. to ask was, as the concierge, it's the same thing. You're just like whoever comes to you. Because
1: yes.
0: I remember some of the information seems like very specific, like food allergies and stuff like that. I'm not going to, how are you remembering, like, how many people were able to be in that hotel at one time is first
1: so
0: question.
1: So that hotel had 167 rooms.
0: So you had to get 160, like, plus people's, like, itineraries?
1: Not necessarily. It was mostly the ones that sought you out
0: okay.
1: and needed assistance. But some forms of booking offer extra amenities within their stay. So okay. like sometimes like Amex has a really great booking site where you get like an amenity in your room. You get a breakfast voucher. You get like lots of extra stuff like late checkout. And there's like a something on there that talks about concierge, so they always seek you out. And sometimes we'll get emails like weeks and weeks beforehand about like, I'm celebrating a birthday, an anniversary, I'm proposing. The amount of times a man would email me saying, hey, I'll be down there in a week and I'm proposing. Can you help me plan the whole day? I'm like, I planned so many proposals, put so many rose petals in rooms. Like, it was insane. Oh my gosh. There was also champagne at the front desk. flask, well, sparkling wine. I got corrected by a lot of people from France. They hated that. so it was just, you know, dealing with, it was expensive to stay at the hotel, to say the least. And so you get a lot of different people there, either someone who saved up for it for a while and they're so excited to be there, but they're a little more frugal. And then, you know, the people that are just like so rich, they're like, oh, this is a drop in the bucket. And then the rich ones that are frugal as well, which is kind of the worst, in my opinion, where you didn't read the fine print that there's a destination amenity fee of $36 per day. And you're coming to me to yell about it at the end of your stay at like 7 a.m. when I'm doing the billing for you to leave, which was also a responsibility of the front desk agent to go through and do the accounting for every single departure day of. So if there was 100 plus, I would text my manager and be like, I'm coming in at 6 so I can do it without people talking to me.
0: Yeah.
1: 6 a.m.
0: Just so it's done and I'm not there afterwards.
1: So it's because you have to be like mentally present, physically present to the guest, but you're also working on all that accounting.
0: Yeah.
1: So it's truly multitasking. It's a lot.
0: Crazy.
1: It's mentally exhausting. I was not really. I was also in school at the time. I was a senior, like a double senior. It took me 5 years, but like the whole time. So just really intense classes and having, you know, a mentally taxing job at the same time. I just didn't really feel like a human most of the time.
0: Right. Yeah. I can see how that kind of drains you. Like, did you ever watch the show What We Do in the Shadows?
1: I've seen some of it, yes.
0: Yeah, there's a vampire on there. There's an energy vampire called Colin Robinson.
1: Yes. And, oh my gosh.
0: It's so funny. And I feel like a lot of that is real. Like, there's a lot, sometimes you come into work, and, like, this has happened to me at the bar numerous times. I come in, like, ready to go, like, hell yeah, this is going to be awesome. And then, like, you know, a group of 10 people come in, and they're all just...
1: One interaction and your whole shift is ruined.
0: Yeah, I'm like, oh, like I have no will to live right now. Like, I'm going to go in the bathroom and yell for a little bit, you know?
1: Oh, going to the bathroom and having a little cry, that happens very often, let me tell you.
0: Yeah. Because even, like, I can't even escape if I want to, like, smoke a cigarette or something. Like, people are like, you know when my song is up, you know, good. I'm like, yo, are you kidding me right now?
1: I might have been one of those and I apologize.
0: No, but you're good. Like, you don't, like, you're, it's, like, there's some people who are just like, you know, I had an interaction the other day when I was coming at it. I was about to go in the bathroom, and this guy's like, hey, man, I want to do a song. I'm like, cool. When I come out of the bathroom and back at the computer, you can ask me. And he's like, what? You can't just do? I was like, dude, I'm not even in front of the computer.
1: You're literally human.
0: Yeah. Like, I'm like, what am I supposed to do? I go in the bathroom, and I just hear him talking garbage, just talking trash the whole time. Like, you couldn't
1: like just there's not just a door separating you, like, you know.
0: Like, dude, oh my sense, god, guys. I have to remind people all the time, like, yo, you are drinking at, you're having a good time, you're here at a party type thing,
1: right?
0: I'm working.
1: Exactly.
0: You know,
1: like,
0: chill.
1: You should have demanded his hip out of that one for him to go.
0: Chill. Sometimes you got to just cut people off. Like, it is what it is.
1: No, right.
0: But, like, I get it. It's like, all of these things can become, like, hyper crazy. Like, I remember I stayed at a Hilton in Manhattan, like, across the street from Radio City Music Hall.
1: Oh, wow.
0: It was like a whole thing. We were there, and we were in a presidential suite up, like,
1: oh my goodness.
0: There was a whole separate lobby for us.
1: Way.
0: Yeah. And we had our own concierge that we could call at any time.
1: I've heard of that before.
0: I couldn't find Cartoon Network, and I called him at 3 in the morning. He's like, this is a business suite, dude. We don't have it. And I was like, oh. I was like, where can we get alcohol, like, right now?
1: Like, I'm not going to lie. The only channel I will watch in a hotel when I'm a guest is Diners, Drive-Ins, and Dives.
0: Yeah, it's a pretty funny show. But, yeah, it was, like, mostly, it was cool. It was, like, a little apartment. But, yeah.
1: That's so sick.
0: Like, we called the dude at, like, 2 in the morning to, like, you know, find some stuff. He was really cool, but I could tell he was stressed out.
1: Oh, yeah, I can imagine. I was not. So the head concierge, for some reason, is called chef concierge.
0: Okay.
1: So I never had that position. And that person really did a lot more than I did in terms of preparing for guest arrivals. So I think that took more than half of the job than actually people coming up to you saying, hey, this is the kind of cuisine I want. This is the atmosphere I'm looking for. These are the allergies we have. What can you do for us? Which, I mean, is really fun. I love problem solving, and that's kind of what I do at my current job now, which is thankfully not customer forward.
0: Oh, yeah.
1: But yeah, it was like preparing for arrivals, knowing when birthdays are, familiarizing yourself with people who have been there before. There's always

0: lot going on because it seemed like there was other stuff going on too.
1: We tried to make it a little easier on ourselves and made sort of like SOPs almost, or like little digital brochures of like places that have happy hours and when, places that are open late, the best karaoke spots, you know, like things kind of like that. And like the best ghost tours, or just like a list of the high-end restaurants and a quick little description, maybe as like a prior email before, or if they're not really sure and they just want to kind of look over their options, we can just kind of offer that for them.
0: Yeah, that's pretty cool. All right, so we always start off the top with like your best interactions, but like we talked about earlier before we even started, like maybe like what types of interactions did you find favorable? Like, what are your top three, like, types of, like, okay, this kind of customer is really cool or whatever?
1: I have a few in mind. So, first one, I do consider myself a pretty extroverted person, and that's why I was, you know, capable of handling such a demanding job with lots of interactions with strangers.
0: Right.
1: So, with this particular hotel, they had a list of amenities that it was protocol to go over every single one of them and sort of point in the direction that you would find that amenity from the front desk while you're checking the guest in. So sometimes you would have a large group of people come in at once that were checking into multiple rooms at one time, but they traveled in a big caravan together. And instead of having to go through that spiel like four different times and losing my voice by the end of the day, I would say, would everyone mind, you know, circling around the desk? I'd like to go over the amenities. And then just being really animated about it, talking a lot with my hands. And then the best interactions of those specifically were when they would like applaud me after. They were like, girl, you did so good. That just like, it like humanized it a little bit, because it went from like robotic, like I say this 100 times a day, to someone like congratulating me for like sounding so confident and proud
0: professional.
1: Of it.
0: Yeah, yeah.
1: And then also with talking with my hands, with this hotel, if the guest is seated, you're seated. If the guest is standing, you're standing. Some of them played with that, you know, the champagne. They would like sit, we would sit, they would stand, we would stand. Just like as a joke. That was actually,
0: they just knew it, yeah.
1: It was kind of funny. But there was this one lady that came in really close to the end of my shift. It was a night shift, so working from like 3 to 11. And talking with my hands, letting her know all the different places in the hotel. She could go get nice food. There's a pool, there's a gym, yada, yada. And then she looks at her friend and she's like, no way. I was wearing the rings of the company she's the CEO of. And you, I wear a lot of rings. Yeah. I have rings on every finger every day. And she was like, no way. Talking about her business. And then she pulls me aside and she's like, I have some rings on me right now. Can I give you some? And it was just like an incredible interaction, you know, very end of my shift. I'm so tired. I want to go home. And then she came back a year later, sought me out, and was like, I'm releasing some new ones. Can you give me your address if you're okay with that? And I want to ship some to you. So sort of like building a relationship.
0: That's awesome.
1: With people like that. It was so incredible. She's made it to Milan Jewelry Week now. So
0: that's awesome.
1: I'm following her on all the socials. It was a really incredible time. And then this hotel also has a lot of celebrities once in a while, mainly around like times in the city where we do have celebrities, like if there's a movie getting filmed or something like that.
0: Yeah.
1: And sometimes like a C-lister who's doing a film would stay for like 4 months. And so there was this one guy, obviously I'm not going to name him, but yeah, his bodyguard was like walking around with him. They're more buddies than like working together.
0: Yeah.
1: And since they were there for so long, we got to know their routine and when they would come back at night and just kind of their ins and outs of their day. And they got to know all of our faces and all of our names. And so they would just come up and give us a hug and just chat with us like we're actually humans, you know, not just
0: awesome
1: employees in the hotel. So, you know, getting to know people on a different level because of the longevity they're there, that was also kind of a cool thing to see.
0: Yeah, yeah. I've had some, like, I worked at Starbucks for two years, like, a long time. I was, like, made it to, like, I was a supervisor there.
1: Never.
0: It was, like, one of my first jobs, and, like, it was easy for me. Like, I don't have a problem with stuff like that. Like, mm-hmm. You could be yelling inches from my face, and it just doesn't bother me. I'm just like, okay.
1: See, not me.
0: Like, whatever. And I find it to be funny because some people get more upset the more calm you get. They just get even more upset.
1: No, that actually is kind of funny.
0: And that makes me laugh. So, where we were filming, or where we were working in the town we were working, they were filming Sopranos. So those,
1: oh my gosh,
0: like a lot of the cast like would all come in,
1: yeah,
0: and like just get coffee every day to the

0: when it was like that, we were just like BSing with them and talking
1: right,
0: with
1: and
0: them.
1: Right, you know their order at that
0: point.
1: Yeah,
0: exactly. You know? It was making their orders. They're coming in like, hey, blah, blah. You know, we're just, you know, talking about, you know, random stuff. So that stuff's cool. I like those interactions.
1: Yeah, that was pretty fun.
0: Any other good ones, good types?
1: I mean, when people remember your face, if they come back a year later, they understand that you see so many people. The people that do understand that you see so many people, and you might not recognize them, but they recognize you, and then they remind you a little bit of why they were there the last time, and then you're like, oh, how have you been, you know? I was a SCAD student at the time, so lots of parents during like move-in and move-out would talk to me about my time at SCAD, and they would be like, oh, would you be a mentor to my student? And I'm like, if you want to give them my socials, they can reach out, you know?
0: Yeah.
1: But I'm not gonna get paid for that. So yeah. I didn't say it like that, obviously. Yeah. We were at Yes Hotel, I said yes to everything.
0: Yeah, sure, yeah.
1: You know. Yes, but
0: Yeah. You know, I get that. I'd been at the place where I'm at now almost like 2 years now. So I'm starting to get interactions like that when people are like, oh, I was here like a year ago, da da da, and I'm like, oh, yeah, I do remember that. Like, holy cow,
1: Yeah.
0: You know, like, I'll remember a lot of it if it was, like, really cool. But if it was like, hey, yeah, I sang, like, one song here. It was my first time. I'm like, okay. Like, nice to see you again. yeah, like, I see so many people. But most people who are cool about it are like, yeah, no, I get that you probably see hundreds of people just in a week. So, like.
1: Probably thousands, honestly.
0: Probably.
1: Like, and
0: it's super busy. And then, you know, to expect me to remember you from, like, a year ago is really rough, you know.
1: It took you a few times to remember me, but that's fine.
0: Right. I mean, it's rough. Like, it's, I see so many people.
1: I just learned your name, and then I kept using it until you knew mine.
0: Yeah, and then I got, yeah. That's the better way to do it. And like, if I type it enough, I'll get it. Like, okay, yeah.
1: Right.
0: Because there's some nights.
1: I just changed up who's doing the duet with me all the time.
0: Because there's some nights, like, where I'm just not even looking at people. It's so busy.
1: Right.
0: I'm just like, what's your name? And I'm like, not even like looking at them at all. So I get it. It happens. Things blur by so fast. All right. So now let's get into some of the worst parts of it.
1: Yes. So kind of going back to like the worst kind of person, like worst kind of customer,
0: people,
1: I guess.
0: People, yeah. Yeah. You spoke before about the three difference, like the people who
1: saved up
0: for a long time and are happy to be there. I would say 9 out of 10 times, those people are great.
1: They're
0: you do have
1: so
0: the one
1: great.
0: Every now and then who like, I saved up and it took me so long and I can do whatever I want because it took me so long to get here. Da, da, da. And
1: that's,
0: I'm like,
1: it's very rare,
0: it's
1: but it
0: very,
1: is
0: very,
1: yeah.
0: very, very rare. And I, they are just mm-hmm. as bad as the wealthy people mm-hmm. who are cheap. They're both demanding in the same way, mm-hmm. and they both just are like, they have this like privilege, like I'm gonna do whatever I want and I don't care type thing.
1: Yeah.
0: They forget that you're, yes, people from the public are in the space,
1: mm-hmm.
0: but it's still a private establishment, and if you mess up, we can get you out of there for
1: exactly.
0: no reason. So,
1: and we did have the opportunity to kind of go above and beyond for a specific guest if we wanted to like surprise them with a tray of macaroons made in house or something.
0: Yeah.
1: Because we just really enjoyed our interaction with them so much. So some of those couples that like saved up for it, this might be like a baby moon or something, and they're just like celebrating, they're just so happy to be there. There might be like small inconveniences that they're like, don't even worry about
0: it. They're real
1: and
0: chill.
1: You actually start to feel bad about it. So you like go out of your way to help those.
0: Right, I always go above and beyond for those people who I really feel like I screwed by accident or unintentionally.
1: Those are the ones you actually feel bad.
0: Yeah, and I'm like, oh, I didn't really mean to do that. Like, you were so cool about it. Like, I'm so sorry. Like, let me fix it.
1: Exactly, the ones that start hostile.
0: Yeah.
1: No.
0: Yeah.
1: You're not going to get empathy out of me.
0: Yeah. I'll meet you with the same energy. You know what I mean? Come back.
1: And that
0: and
1: was another thing.
0: Me.
1: That the psychological part of it, of we were always told to escalate it before the guest did, because if you escalate it, they de-escalate it.
0: Yeah.
1: Because they're like, not necessarily matching. They're doing the opposite of that to balance it out. They're like, oh, wait, you're actually, you know, you care about my problem.
0: Yeah.
1: Thank you.
0: Yeah. If you're like,
1: they're
0: hey.
1: They're shocked by that.
0: Yeah, a lot of times if you're just like, hey, I can take care of it, they're usually like, oh, okay.
1: Yeah.
0: They usually just chill. And then they'll accept whatever result it is.
1: Mm-hmm.
0: You know what I mean? But then the other people who just like keep going, they want more than they were ever going to get, period.
1: They just complain to get money back.
0: Yeah.
1: It's everything is transactional.
0: Yeah.
1: In a hotel specifically. I learned that as well. Like, even if you're not like selling an upgrade or something, you're preventing having to pay the customer out.
0: Yeah.
1: So it's from both ends of that spectrum, but every interaction is transactional, and also they're usually lies.
0: Yeah. Oh, yes.
1: Like the.
0: I love the. They let me do it last time, and it's like no, they didn't.
1: But also from your side.
0: Yeah.
1: Just kind of like there was one time where they were fumigating for biological funk. That is a four-letter word that a lot of people are scared to hear.
0: Yeah.
1: And they printed out this, like, hundreds of this letter that basically said, we're doing hotel enhancements during your stay, and had to present this, like, weird letter to the guest. Like, we never had physical things like that to give to the guest unless it was their key.
0: Right.
1: And to hand them that piece of paper and explain, like, try and get ahead of it, it was, like, one of my worst days there.
0: That's got to be a weird spot. Like I've been in places where like I worked at a kitchen that doesn't exist anymore. One time like the sewage backed up and like we just had to lie about it all day or else we were gonna get like shut down.
1: Right.
0: So we're just like, oh well, you know, like they're doing something next door, this, that, a third, and it's just like,
1: yeah,
0: I hate, like I wouldn't eat here. Like it sucks that I have to force these people to do this. Like,
1: right? Oh my gosh.
0: Yeah, like there is a fair amount of lying when you're talking about corporate settings. When you're talking about corporate hospitality as well. Like I had to do it at Starbucks a couple times. I've had to do it. Like
1: the larger the company gets, the more the like low end people lie to the customers or have to.
0: Right.
1: To you know, continue the facade.
0: Right.
1: It was just, as an empath, it like burnt my soul.
0: Yeah, you also become like, cannon fodder. You know what I mean? Because if a customer gets into it with you, they're using your name when they call the company.
1: Yes.
0: You know what I mean? So you're getting fired.
1: And you have to wear a name tag.
0: Yeah, you're getting fired for trying to protect the company on some BS. But, you know, the CEO's face is not behind that complaint. Like, the complaint is you. You know what I mean? So it's...
1: And don't even get me started on reviews. Like, that was the entire... Like, anything that happened was going for a good review. Like, even if, you know, like I mentioned... getting this really sweet couple a tray of macaroons, it was in the sake of a review. There was always that underlying for the sake of a review.
0: Yeah, hopefully you'll give us a review.
1: You know, like, it was never just to be a nice person.
0: Yeah, yeah.
1: You know, and when you get to those, like, smaller B&Bs that, yes, they might have some really great reviews. Maybe a couple, like, I had a horrible stay, this is why. But I feel like the smaller you get, the more humanized it is.
0: Yeah. Well, because you form relationships with those people. It's a smaller crew in a smaller place. Mm-hmm. So you're seeing the same people every day. Mm-hmm. You know, you stay there for a week, you're seeing the same people every day.
1: Right.
0: It's not like you stay there for a week at a bigger place and you might not see the same person ever.
1: We had to have a large team, and there's always going to be some drama if you have a large team.
0: Yeah, of course.
1: There's always going to be a few people that can't work together or, you know.
0: My favorite are the people who feel like everything can be done a better way.
1: Or they have to do it themselves.
0: Yeah.
1: Yeah, exactly.
0: All right, so sorry, I interrupted you. So we'll get back to those three customers.
1: So one that comes to mind, it was a concierge thing. It was this older couple, like much, much older, like senior citizens.
0: Okay.
1: Obviously had been most likely retired, had been... wealthy for a long time, not sure if self-made or generational, whatnot.
0: Right.
1: But just demanding the most difficult reservations. There's one restaurant in Savannah that is almost impossible to get a day of reservation. Mm. And even like walking in for the bar is really, really difficult. And he had like a private walking tour, or like ghost tour or something, and then said, I'm showing up to this restaurant at this time, you're gonna get me a reservation.
0: That's not how that works, sir.
1: We had a house car, and I had the house car take me to the restaurant to literally beg the hostess for a reservation in my uniform. Like, that was one of the most degrading moments. And it didn't even work. They couldn't even fit them in.
0: Oh, my
1: God. And then
0: God.
1: He yelled at me over the phone, and then he came back to the hotel, walked to my desk I was sitting at in the lobby in front of people, and yelled at me again, telling me how horrible of an employee I was.
0: Wow.
1: That I couldn't even do this one thing. I had to step away and cry. I really did.
0: That would have been my job that day. I'd have been like, all right, man, I'm good.
1: You know, I don't cry easily with those kind of things, especially from strangers, right. But just the severe, like the level he took it to, and because of the people that witnessed it. I had, like, people that saw that happen come to me later that night, and they're like, are you okay? Like, that was unacceptable.
0: Yeah.
1: I hope he gets, like, blacklisted from this hotel or something.
0: Yeah, sometimes you get customers who witness stuff like that. Mm-hmm. And like I've capitalized off of those things before, where like a customer's just being real poopy with me, and there's like, you know, five or six customers around them, and once that person leaves, they're like, dude, what?
1: Right.
0: Like, here's some money. And I'm like,
1: right.
0: Yeah, thanks, man. Like, I'm still a little peeved, but yeah, I'll take your money. Like, thanks.
1: Right.
0: Yeah.
1: I think I did actually get a few tips.
0: Like, I'm still a little I'm a little damaged, but yeah, thank you. The money makes me feel a little bit better. Like, I can pat my tears some of these, you know.
1: Right. And then back to the front desk. Like I said, we had to do all the accounting as well because we didn't have a separate team within the front desk that just did that.
0: Here, wait, pause.
1: Yeah.
0: Those are my least favorite customers. Getting back to that last guy, mm-hmm. like, someone, you know, when someone asks you to do something you literally cannot do and is out of your control.
1: And doing everything in your power to make it happen, but it still can't happen.
0: Yeah, or even if it's just, like, not possible. I've had, like, just as small as, like, yo, I want to do this song. Okay, I type it in. We don't have it. All right, we'll type in the artist name. Okay. All right, well, now do it with the song. Like, well, you can't do it on YouTube. I'm like, oh, my God, like, I can't. Like, I'm telling you, bro, I don't have it. And then just, like, having them freak out and, like, complain.
1: Oh,
0: you know what I mean? And, like, you know, or certain rules, like, I had this dude a few months ago try to get me fired because I wouldn't let him say the N-word in a rap song.
1: Oh, my
0: gosh. You know what I mean? What? Like, not only is it just out of respect, but it's for your own good.
1: Right.
0: You know what I mean? Because you don't
1: know
0: who's
1: there for a freaking reason.
0: Yeah, like,
1: you
0: don't know who's there. And, like, you know what? Like, at the time, I was just like, God, I should have just let him do it and just watched him get his ass beat, like... You know what I mean? It's just like,
1: right.
0: You know, and it's just like,
1: is that a personal rule or a rule of the bar?
0: It's a rule that my boss and I have, just because
1: gotcha.
0: You know, it's.
1: I think it's a good rule. I wanted a little more context on that.
0: Because also, there's people, like, I had to kick a 6-year-old man out for dropping the N-word with the hard R. And I was like, oh no, like, no. I stopped the music and everyone was like, no, you gotta go, dude. Like, it's one thing if the song has, you know, the soft air or whatever it is you want to do. But, like, when you're doing that, like, you're intentionally, you know what I mean?
1: See,
0: like,
1: yourself out right
0: now. Yeah, get out of here. And then, like, getting mad at me and, you know what I mean? Like, lying about it in the review.
1: Oh, my gosh.
0: And then
1: that's the worst. Yeah. It's always the reviews.
0: Lying about it in the review. And then I have to kind of have a conversation with the GM of the bar. Like, look, no, this is what happened.
1: No, literally.
0: And they're like, oh, all right.
1: And sometimes your boss doesn't even believe you. They don't always take your side.
0: I've been in places where they don't back you at all. And I'm like, dude, are you serious? Like, that,
1: right.
0: Like, we're talking about a racist issue. Like, I'm not, this is not like a, like, what, you're not going to get my back on this. Like, that's messed up.
1: Right, right. And you just feel like, you know, alone in the water in that moment.
0: Yeah, like, I felt like I did what was right. And mm-hmm. now I'm going to get chastised for it. Like, that's great.
1: Right. Yeah. How does that make sense?
0: Yeah, no.
1: 2 plus 2 is not equaling 4 right
0: no,
1: there.
0: No. Yeah, sorry. So, yeah, let's move on to the next one. Okay. Yeah, sorry.
1: Yeah, no worries. So we had to do, like, all the accounting and whatnot. And there's, like, Georgia taxes or Georgia fees or something with any hotel in Georgia. Yeah. And there's also that particular one had a destination amenity fee per day, which was like $35-$36. And so when they would get their bill was very difficult to read from, like, the customer side, because it broke every little thing down rather than, like, categorizing the fees and then, like, the bar charges, the room charges, all of that. So it was just really difficult, and a lot of guests would come down, like, freaking out, like, what is this charge, what is this. And the amount of times I got yelled at for a Georgia tax,
0: something that's
1: on a bill,
0: it has nothing to do
1: that's
0: with you,
1: literally the government. I'm just a front desk agent, get over it. It's like $4 a day, and, like, not reading the fine print of the reservation saying there will be a destination amenity fee per day, you know.
0: Yeah.
1: Like, and that was the first thing that went out the window whenever there was, like, a really bad complaint and you knew they weren't going to stop complaining until they got something. So you would have to go get approval from your supervisor and just adjust it off. And that was like the first thing to go, because it wasn't like literally the government, it wasn't taxes.
0: Yeah.
1: It was just
0: some random
1: policy
0: fee
1: of that specific hotel.
0: Yeah.
1: So it's just like, it annoyed me every time someone got that off though, just from opening their mouth, because they opened their mouth to get something out of it. You know, yeah. They didn't actually have an actual issue. They were just like, it took 4 minutes for me to get my towels instead of 2 minutes and 15 seconds, which is the time it's supposed to take. Oh, and also because it was a big corporation, there were auditors, secret auditors that would come through.
0: Oh, you never knew.
1: And
0: man.
1: So you just had to always be on your toes about, what if this is an auditor? They're asking me these questions. Like, I need to. And we had one person on our team that actually went through every arrival every day and, like, looked them up on LinkedIn to try and figure out who the auditors would be so we could give them an extra nice time and then give everyone else, you know, subpar, you know? But also trying to upsell at the same time and get a good review. It's just like, it was just too much.
0: Yeah.
1: It's just too much.
0: Yeah, it's funny because it's like, all of that is like just, that's what you're supposed to be doing. Like,
1: right.
0: You know what I mean? Like, it shouldn't be because there might be an auditor, because they're,
1: right.
0: You know, or because we're trying to upsell or blah, blah. It's just like, all of that should be organic.
1: Standard.
0: Yeah, right. That should be the standard. It should be organically happening. Mm-hmm. You shouldn't have to be forcing people to do that.
1: Exactly. And they had their names on the TVs when they walked in, and the amount of times people would call down and be like, it's not my name on the TV, and am I in the wrong room? No, just give it like 20 minutes. They take a little bit extra time sometimes. Just like, chill out.
0: It's a system.
1: Come get some champagne at the front desk. You're on vacation. Don't make it my problem.
0: Yeah, like, really? This is the thing that's going to blow your whole vacation up? Is that your name's on the TV? Come on.
1: Your vacation was already ruined if that's going to mess it up.
0: Yeah, it was ruined well before you got here. all right, so you got a third on those?
1: I mean, really just the kind of person who doesn't... So we were a yes hotel, but there's sometimes you have to say no. Like, we stopped serving champagne at this time at night because of city laws. We
0: right.
1: have to put Georgia taxes on there because of state laws. So just people who can't take no for an answer... when that is the only answer.
0: Right.
1: It's just like, I feel like I'm talking in circles, you know?
0: Right. Right. It gets really annoying. Sometimes it gets really annoying, especially when, certain policies like contradict other policies.
1: Mm-hmm.
0: You know what I mean? Or it's,
1: And I also, when policies are that strict, I really disliked when a supervisor agreed to go against them as like a, quote, one-time thing. And then it just keeps happening. Like, the destination amenity fee getting taken off. Like, that's in your booking.
0: Well, now they expect it every time.
1: And now they expect it every time.
0: Every time that customer comes back, they're going to expect it to not be there.
1: Yes, or just... passing them a breakfast voucher because there was a breakfast restaurant on property and we just had them in the drawer with the key cards. And whenever there was an issue and we felt like we could resolve it without talking to a supervisor, we could just give one of those.
0: Yeah.
1: But like, you didn't pay the part, you know, you didn't pay for your stay to include that.
0: Yeah.
1: So it's, you know, when it's not necessary, it's just like a little degrading in my opinion.
0: Yeah, I mean, it's not even a little, like, it's fully, like, especially when you get into it with a customer about something that can't be done, and then someone comes behind you, and it's like, oh, yeah, no problem.
1: Oh, my gosh, that was the worst. When the supervisor came behind you, and you're sticking with policy, and then they eavesdrop for a minute, and they're like, oh, no, I'm going to take care of this for you. You're making me look like an idiot.
0: Yeah.
1: When I'm just following the rules of my job.
0: Yeah, you just made me look terrible.
1: What happened to, like, looking out for your team members? Why can't you pull me aside, talk to me about it, and then come out and then finish the interaction without me?
0: Yeah. Right.
1: Why is it necessary to, you know, throw me under the bus?
0: In front of a customer, right.
1: In front of the customer.
0: And no employee should be dressing down another employee in front of customers ever.
1: No.
0: That should never be a thing. That's a problem I had at a couple restaurants. Like, it's not okay to, like, if you got a problem with me, pull me aside, pull me outside, pull me to the walk-in, pull me wherever. But let's not do this in front of customers. Because if we do, then this is going to be a massive problem.
1: Exactly.
0: All right, so now, we discussed, normally I ask people if they're still, I'll just ask anyway, if you're still in it, why do you do it? If you're not in it, why?
1: Right. Why? So I did leave about 2 years ago. So I went from the marina job to this hotel job I was at the marina for like 6 years. I needed something different, but still something to get me through college.
0: Right.
1: So once I had my degree, I was pretty transparent with them. I was like, hey, I'm looking for jobs using my degree. That was the whole point of getting the degree.
0: Yeah, I'm now overqualified, so understand.
1: Right. And I didn't even study hospitality. I studied furniture and interior design.
0: But even still, the definition of overqualification because you could leave at any time.
1: Right, exactly. And I was very transparent, and I feel like that was a pretty, noble thing to do with how big a part of the team I had become. I built up the concierge team tremendously from what it was since I had started. And then had a few interviews. They fell through, and then things started to get a little toxic. And so I started to stop being honest about when I had interviews. And then I left a little abruptly because of some issues with my supervisor, and I gave a 4-day notice because that's what I was able to do. I had to wait until my offer came through on my current job, signed it, and then my next day of scheduled work, and I presented a really professional 4-day notice, thanked them for my time there, for allowing me to have that experience, and I was forced off property and asked to not finish the 4 days.
0: Yep.
1: So thankfully I had a feeling that might have happened, so I prepared for it and I shared every SOP I ever made with my team to make sure that they would not drown without me.
0: Yeah.
1: So that was a really fun time. But I mean, I had a little bit of a vacation. So.
0: Yeah. I think it's funny that it's hilarious, actually, like extremely hilarious that jobs require you to give them a 2-week notice before
1: you
0: leave.
1: They can fire you at any time.
0: Exactly. You're not going to give me 2 weeks to find a job.
1: Mm-mm.
0: You know what I'm saying? So why do I need to give you 2 weeks to find my replacement? Like, I'm not doing that.
1: Exactly.
0: Like, I don't care if I'm burning a bridge, but like, I know by law that if my new employer calls you, all they can ask you is, would you rehire them?
1: Right.
0: And the only answer you can give is yes or no, and that's it. You can't sit there and talk.
1: And I did have one of my supervisors who became a close friend of mine and still is to this day. I asked her to be my reference instead of the, like, head supervisor, which I think was a great call.
0: Yeah, oh, yeah. Like, that's a good thing to do is, like, take people who are in a position above you sometimes at these jobs where you sleep right away and be like, hey, man, I'm going to have them call you instead of such and such. And that's usually a better way to do it. But in those positions where you're like having overlapping jobs, it's just like, whatever.
1: And like to do the whole dad thing, like, I'm disappointed. Okay, be disappointed. You caused this. I would have given more time if I could have. And,
0: and don't get it twisted.
1: The bridges for me.
0: Yeah, this is not a family. So enough with that.
1: There was this like umbrella company that employed me, but it wasn't the large corporation that the hotel was under. And she was like, oh, I'm not going to say it, but blank hospitality is never going to hire you ever again. I'm going to make sure of that. And I'm like, okay, well, this is not my career path. That's fine. Thanks for letting me know. I'll never apply to one.
0: Yeah, this is a pit stop. Like, I don't know what you don't get.
1: Exactly. Like, I was so transparent. This is to get me through the rest of college. And I was then graduated. I think I only stayed there like maybe 5 or 6 months after graduating, which in hindsight, you know what, in terms of turnover in hospitality, that's a really long time.
0: Yeah, yeah, yeah.
1: Being there for 2 years is basically like tenured professor at a front desk.
0: Yeah, yeah. Because you run into places where like, yeah, I've only been here for like a year. I've only been here for 6 months. You're like, what?
1: You know, and expecting to train all the new people without getting compensated for it.
0: Not a fan of that.
1: Nope.
0: Not a fan of that. Not a fan of that. Or being rewarded with helping someone else's
1: rockstar nominations so you can get recognized in front of the people at the hotel holiday party at the end of the year. No, I'd rather have compensation than be my name, like everybody look at me in the center of a room. No.
0: Yeah, I'd rather have money. But I just don't like when it's just like, oh, you finish your work. Cool, go help this person.
1: No,
0: like, no, I want some of their money if I'm going to go help them. I want half of their paycheck. I want whatever they're getting. If they're getting paid $20 this hour, I want 10.
1: Exactly.
0: On top of what I'm getting paid right now to help them, because that's BS. I'm not giving free labor. Like, I'm not doing that.
1: Exactly.
0: Anyway, so what do you do now? Is it like totally opposite?
1: Not even in the realm. I handle quality control for a university campus.
0: Awesome.
1: So it's a lot of project management that's kind of like adjacent to design. I work like exclusively with the designer team for this university, like alongside them on a lot of projects, but really just handle all things quality control. And it's a lot of problem solving again, and I really enjoy that. But it's this time it's not customer facing.
0: Right.
1: It's incredible.
0: You can take your time to think about it, yeah.
1: I'm walking across all the buildings all the time. It's a good, like, in my office versus walking, like, outside and out and about. So it's really nice. And I'm able to, you know, feel like a human when I leave work and have a social life. I didn't have a social life until getting this job, so.
0: All right. So let's, since we have 15 minutes, let's mush these last two into the same thing.
1: Cool.
0: Advice for anyone getting into what you were into in the hotel stuff for new people, and then for customers going there to that, like, what advice can you give these people?
1: Absolutely. I thought of an answer to this earlier. I knew you were going to ask something like it. So, like I mentioned earlier, we wore name tags, so everybody knew our name. I've said to multiple people, like, recounting my experience, that I should have put a different name on it and just become a different character when I was on shift, because that's
0: theoretically
1: what I did. It is a performance.
0: All these jobs are performance.
1: The,
0: like, don't get it twisted, people.
1: Worked at a hotel does not exist anymore, and she will never exist again.
0: Yeah.
1: And it just, the sheer difference between, like, who I am now versus who I had to become clocking in.
0: Yeah.
1: Insane. So just know that if you're going into this career path, it is experience you can't get anywhere else. And, you know, if it really helped me learn how to communicate with other departments and other professionals. So I do have that to thank hospitality for.
0: And you have to do it all on the fly.
1: Exactly. It's a lot of, it's improv. It's, you know, performance.
0: Again, it's a performance. Like, everything, like, I can't express this enough within these interviews when I talk to people. It is a performance. You are, it's a show. It's not, these jobs are not, you know, like factory jobs where you're doing stuff. You have to literally put on a different face. It doesn't matter what's going on outside of work. You have to come into work and pretend like it's not happening.
1: Yes.
0: So I agree with you, like, having a different name. Like, I use half of my name at work. You know what I mean? It's easier that way. So then, you know, so you can differentiate. You know what I mean? You have to be able to put on that game face, but yeah.
1: Right. Oh, I just lost my train of thought right there. what was the other question?
0: People.
1: Oh, customers.
0: Advice for customers.
1: Read the fine print of your hotel reservation. Know if you have a destination menu fee you'll be paying for, and be prepared for that. But also just know that, you know, front desk agents, they interact with hundreds upon hundreds of people. Oh, that was my train of thought. Okay, yeah. So you might be saying roughly the same thing to every customer, but every interaction is different.
0: Yeah.
1: So it really is just a performance.
0: Right, improv. Yeah, the conversations are very improvisational.
1: Yes.
0: You're trying to, and it's improvisational also in the sense of, like, there's rules. Like, you have to stay within this boundary, and you have to make it work.
1: Right.
0: Like, you can't go out. You can't call her outside of the line sometimes.
1: Right. And again, with the customers, like, these are people, and this is probably not the end of the line for their career. This is probably just a placeholder.
0: A stepping stone,
1: like a lot of people.
0: Yeah.
1: So just know that there's probably a lot going on outside of this job, either multiple other jobs or school or whatnot. So just treat them like a human. And if you have issues, don't attack the front desk agent. I guarantee it's not their fault. It's probably another department's fault. But they're the face of the hotel, so they get the brunt of the yelling.
0: Yeah.
1: So just know, just be a little more human, you know?
0: Yeah. Understand the word. Yeah, we're not robots. And again, it's rules. We're working within the rules. We're you know, cars on a track. You know what I mean? We can't change anything.
1: Exactly.
0: So, like, you can't get mad at us. We didn't. You know, even in, like, as a server, they didn't cook your burger. So you can't get mad at the server when your burger comes out wrong.
1: And it's kind of insane how far a little bit of kindness can go sometimes.
0: Yeah.
1: Especially if, like, I was having a bad day and someone complimented my jewelry or something, I, like, it would just make my day. I would instantly feel happier. And then go out of my way to make sure you're having a great day.
0: Paying it forward, yeah.
1: Yes.
0: Yeah, yeah. There's been times where I just, like, I'm at work and I feel like I'm doing a terrible job. And someone's like, hey, man, you're doing a great job. And I'm like, oh, awesome.
1: See? Like, I am exactly. Sweet. Like, a little bit of kindness goes a long way. That's like giving an inch, taking a mile in a different sense.
0: Yeah, right. It's like, yeah. It's you're giving the mile instead of taking it.
1: Exactly.
0: Yeah.
1: Exactly.
0: Yeah. Cool beans. This is great. It was a great talk.
1: Yeah, thank you. I can talk your ear off forever.
0: Yeah. Yeah, no, I mean, like I said, once I get into doing other things, there's people I want to, like, come back to.
1: Oh,
0: you
1: my
0: know
1: gosh,
0: what I mean?
1: Yeah.
0: Have, like, little, like, yeah, little rehashes to see what's going on with some people, who said they started other things or doing whatever. So
1: yeah.
0: It's good. This has been The Customer Isn't Always Right. 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And you can catch me on Facebook, The Customer Isn't Always Right Talk Show, I think is what it is. And you can DM me there if you want to be on, or if you feel like you know someone who wants to be on. So we'll catch you again soon. Have a good day. It's summer's happening.
1: Yep.
0: It's hot.
1: It's hot.
0: It's getting hot. But all right, guys, we will catch you later. Goodbye.

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0: 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If you're listening, it's probably 8 o'clock on a Wednesday. If it's not, you're listening on WRUU.creek.fm. And you're listening on a laptop because the phone app is really whack for right now. They're working on it. But we're here for another interview. I'm here with Grace. Introduce yourself. Say hello.
1: Hi, I'm Grace.
0: Awesome. We're going to take a pause real quick, as we always do, for some promotions, and then we'll be right back.
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0: And we're back. So, the customer isn't always right. Different people, different types of service industry. I know a lot of people like to think of service industry as just like bartending and serving. I kind of view it differently. I feel like it's anyone who kind of deals with customers and provides them with something. You're providing them with a service, whether it's painting the house or buying a drink for them. So, all right, Grace, what's good? Tell us a little bit about yourself.
1: Yeah, so I worked in hospitality, strictly luxury hospitality, for about 2 years. I've been gone from it for also about 2 years.
0: How much service experience would you say you have other than those 2 years?
1: So I worked in the marina industry for 6 years prior to that.
0: Okay.
1: And it was for a boat club, not just a marina. Mm. So the club owned the boats and rented them to the members who paid for their membership. So more of like a regular kind of vibe with the customers in that sense. So you got to build better relationships.
0: And people who wanted to go out on boats but didn't want to maintain them.
1: Right, and because the boats, they didn't own them, they treated them like they didn't own them. So right. that was fun. But I would say in terms of my two hospitality positions, that one was more fun, probably because of the team.
0: Right. I mean, also, too, when you have, like, more regulars and more, you know, familiar faces that you see with every day, you build a rapport, and
1: right.
0: It makes the job less jobby and more...
1: And remembering someone's dog's name goes a really long way.
0: Just remembering anybody's name goes a long way sometimes when you're in any of those hospitality-style, like, businesses. Okay, so what... Tell me more about the hotel stuff.
1: Yes, so I toggled back and forth between a front desk agent and a concierge.
0: So front desk meaning like checking people in, that sort of thing?
1: Checking people in. You are the face of the hotel. Everyone goes through you for everything.
0: So but are you also providing people with stuff around town? Because I know a concierge does that to a degree.
1: Yes.
0: What's the difference between the two other than not being able to check people in?
1: Yes. So the main difference would be the checking in. So a front desk agent would be the person you go to check in, the person when you need housekeeping items, the person when you want to order food from an on-site restaurant, the person when you want to get a hold of the concierge. So they are essentially the middleman for every customer to every other department within the hotel.
0: Okay, cool. Cool. So like kind of like the receptionist for the hotel.
1: Exactly, okay. Yes. And then the concierge is more of kind of like a problem solver or like puzzle piece, you know, figuring out, do you have food allergies? You want to go on this tour on this time, but we want dinner across town. How are you going to get there? What time is your flight? Do you want luxury transportation? Like I said, I worked in a luxury hotel, so everything was a yes. Nothing was a no.
0: Right.
1: Lots of my managers said, we are a yes hotel, and that was sort of ingrained into us.
0: So now also, because I know there's like a lot of guests and only so many people,
1: right.
0: Did you have like a set of people that you dealt with, or was it just like
1: whoever happened to be there? Through the hotel, there were two front desks. So whenever someone would walk in, if you were seated, you would have to stand up and greet them, welcome them into the hotel. And then whichever person they walked to, that's the person that would check them in.
0: Okay.
1: So really, it depended on your shift, really, how many people you interacted with.
0: So you said you did the front desk and the concierge stuff?
1: Yes, I toggled back and forth. Sometimes I would have to do both at the same time, but Jesus. I did get paid a different wage. So I tried.
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0: 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I'm your host, Dave Lake. Tonight on Savannah Music Local and Sustainable, I'm talking with singer-songwriter Brian Edwards. Brian will be performing at the First Friday for Folk Music concert on this coming Friday, June 5th, beginning at 7:30 p.m. at the First Presbyterian Church, Stewart Hall, 520 Washington Avenue here in Savannah. 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
1: Well, thank you for having me, and it's really nice to be here. It's great to be on a show that supports live music in the community.
0: And so let's talk a little bit about Brian Edwards. Tell me your musical journey.
1: It goes back to the first 45 I ever had by the Fab Four, and it was Please Mr. Postman. And hearing the song, it sparked something, and started listening to pop music, and it was just a continuing education until I heard Bob Dylan and Nashville Skyline, and then the folk music and the ringing of the birds 12-string guitar doing folk music really captured me. And then Crosby, Stills, and Nash come along, and the whole ball game changed. It opened up so many vistas for people who wanted to sing and incorporate their own feelings into the music and such. And that was just a major ascendant at that time. It just took off from there. I was playing up and down the East Coast for years and years and years, and then I got sane and got into radio and made a career out of radio, supplementing it with the music. Through the years, I've been very, very fortunate to have worked with some great musicians, including here in Savannah at this upcoming show with Graham and Robert Cooper, the Cooper brothers here from Savannah. Just amazing musicians. It's great to have them on stage with me. But radio also opened up some areas that I would never have thought that I would ever reach into, interviewing people who are large in the business, but who are also songwriters, who are also brilliant musicians. And it's just been a great ride, I'll be honest with you.
0: Well, let's go way back then to when you started listening to music, perhaps to your first 45. And when did you start to play music?
1: About 1973, I think. I was hanging out with a bunch of folks in a small coastal community. They said it was a large fishing community with a small drinking problem, but actually it was the other way around. But that's the way it is on the coast sometimes. But at this particular community, there was music through the community. There were up-and-coming rock bands. Jonathan Richman, who's a legendary 60s, 70s rocker, came out of San Francisco during those days, and he came out of that particular area. Boston, Massachusetts was a hot spot for music. Anything from Joan Baez and the Dylan and Eric Anderson route on the folk side to straight knock it dead rock and roll with Wendy Orr Williams and the Plasmatics. So you could run the gauntlet on any given night and see 3, 4, 5, 6 different acts if you wanted to, and not one would cross genres. It was wide-eyed experience for a young kid that was getting exposed to the music world.
0: And so you picked up the guitar, I presume?
1: I did. Said the fishing community, we'd sit on the town pier on Saturday nights, a bunch of guys with guitars and banjos and play tunes, and people would come by, and God, we were terrible. It was scary, but it was also interesting. One particular night in this one particular harbor, to coin a Jimmy Buffett phrase, two guys came up off the sailboat while we were playing, and they wanted to have a little nip of what we were nipping on. They asked if maybe they could play a couple of tunes, and oh, sure, hand them the instruments. And about an hour and a half later, they said thank you, and they introduced themselves as one Jeff Muldaur and one Amos Garrett.

0: My goodness, these men can play guitar. So you never know who you're going to bump into.
1: Right. And so you started with guitar. Did you have any lessons or did you teach yourself?
0: No, never a lesson in my life. And it's been a long, hard road.
1: That's pre-internet. So did you just pick it up from people you were playing with?
0: Yes, exactly. And, you know, you had to keep up. Learn fast, keep up, or go away. And so I learned to keep up. And it helped that I have been singing all my life. So being able to meld and blend the thing, it's served me well.
1: So did you sing then before you picked up the guitar?
0: Oh, yeah. Been singing since I was a little kid, singing in church. And it never went away.
1: And so the harmonies we'll talk about here came from singing in church, hymns.
0: Some of it. I guess the initial foundation. But the harmony stuff definitely came from listening to the Beatles, the Byrds, the Kinks.
1: Crosby, Stills, Nash.
0: Crosby, Stills, Nash. All of them. And all the other artists that would come. I mean, Steel Eye Span, if you're talking about Celtic acts. The vocals that Richard Thompson and Sandy Denny did with Fairport Convention. That kind of thing. I mean, just listening to vocals. Poco here in the States. The original Poco band. Those voices were just incredible. And as the offshoot went to the Eagles, I mean, it brings us to where we are today with someone like Vince Gill singing with the Eagles and just with mesmerizing vocals.
1: And so you then started playing out in clubs. Did they have any things like jam sessions there so that you could get some connections?
0: Not so much. You put a band together, you got halfway decent that you could go out and play in clubs, and then you drag all your friends in, and hopefully they'll keep coming after the third show. And in our case, it worked out in several different lineups. But we were okay. We had a lot of fun. People liked the music. But then, as is always the case, the music vibe changes. It lasts for a while, and then you just keep going on. I just love to play out, and I haven't been doing it for the last few years because I've been in transition here to Savannah and getting acclimated and finding out with the Savannah Folk Music Society, they've been so receptive and welcoming. I'm really thrilled that we're playing there, and there's a very, very aware audience from all different demographics. They know bluegrass, they know traditional folk, they're folk music aficionados, and they've studied it and learned how to play some of the 30s rare folk music that is almost lost. And we're finding that here in Savannah, the Savannah Folk Music Society is really keeping it alive, as are you here on the radio station.
1: It's a real issue across the board in terms of music, just about any genre, is that you need to have folks that keep the old music, and by old music, in the sense of folk music, we're going back into the 50s and maybe earlier. It's interesting to see where young people will glom on to what is 70, 80, 90 years old.
0: Exactly. And the other thing that gets me is pop songs that came up through the 50s, 60s, 70s that have long faded into obscurity and or oblivion, sometimes mercifully, are being resurrected on people's digital loops and their samples. Take Me Home, Country Roads. My goodness. You could go anywhere, and any performer that's playing out in some of the areas downtown, for example, they play that song, and the entire house sings it, and the entire house is under 40. It's amazing. It's a beautiful thing to see that artists who have written great songs now, possibly in their 80s, are seeing a resurrection of their material. I think it's thrilling.
1: And so then you started playing with others in terms of bands. How did you put a band together?

0: it went like that. And as the years went by, it got better. We started delving into writing songs because that was what you did back then. If you were in a band that wanted to move on and start playing the circuit, so to speak. And so we started doing that, and things gelled, and we started playing the circuit. It was pretty nice. The 80s were a very interesting time. We were very busy through that time. It was a fun thing to do, and we had reasonable success. Get to 1986, the Full Moon Review, the first version started, and that was a little three-piece, two acoustic instruments and a violin fiddle and two vocals, and that was that. And, oh, we toured up to the Canadian border, and that was a lot of fun. Small markets, and went our separate ways in the 90s. I went off to the Poconos and tried life there for a while, and that was pretty good. I did radio in the Poconos. It was a lot of fun. But I always had a hankering to come back to the East Coast, right along the coastline. And so we picked the band up the second time. Ran into my erstwhile partner. Bumped into him at a gas station on my first day back in town. And, well, what do you think? Want to do this again? He said, oh, geez, I don't know. I said, yeah, I don't know. All right, let's go. And then that kept going right up until 2014. We released a couple of albums that went national and international. I guess we were real big with the Kangaroos down under. It's a lot of fun. I mean, there's a lot of tape in the can, but that'll never see the light of day. So I don't believe anyway.
1: And so when you start then touring, you started small, you started touring between Boston area and the Canadian border. So we're talking New Hampshire, Vermont?
0: Yeah, it's a small on a map, but there are some long drives in there.
1: Yeah, there are.
0: And lots of crazy places to go. Presque Isle, Maine being one of them.
1: And when you returned then to the Boston area, you returned basically to that small fishing village.
0: Yep, exactly. And we were doing well. We were doing well. And then my partner came down with ALS, and that was pretty much the end of that.

0: Since that time, I assembled some bands, and we went out and did some cover stuff during the summers, and that was a lot of fun, and continued on with the radio career. That was a lot of fun, 60 hours a week for no heart. And everything they say is true. And retirement came back in December. And it was, let's see what we can do in Savannah. Maybe we can make a little noise in Savannah.
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6: Tonight on Savannah Music Local and Sustainable, I'm talking with singer-songwriter Brian Edwards. Brian will be performing at the First Friday for Folk Music concert on this coming Friday, June 5th, beginning at 7:30 p.m. at the First Presbyterian Church, Stewart Hall, 520 Washington Avenue here in Savannah. And so, let's dive into some music, and the music we're going to be talking about is the Full Moon Review. Can you tell me about the band?
0: Yeah, I put that band together, the first time through with Jim Larson, from Denison, Texas, via Marshfield, Massachusetts, and we fell together again, and went into a studio. We were very, very fortunate to get a studio that was ours. It had the analog 36-channel board that was in the Cars studio. Synchro Sound in Boston was the board that they recorded all their records on prior to them being released. It was pre-production. It wasn't final production. And so we had that, and we just lucked out. All kinds of top-of-the-heap mics and Pro Tools. Okay, let's go. So we woodshed it. And we came out with this first album here. It's called Sabout Time, because it was. And as I said, we received quite a lot of airplay. It fostered some larger performances for us in larger venues with national or regional touring artists. And yeah, it was produced by a fellow who won a Latin Grammy. And we were very grateful to have him in this program as well.
6: How would you describe the band?
0: it's Americana, and it was Americana when the stuff was released, when Americana was really just beginning to be recognized as a genre here in the States. But it's rockier in some aspects. It's country in some aspects. So there is such a divergent meld of styles that came together in this, and we think it came together in a pretty good blend. The second album, some change in personnel, and it's a lot more rock-oriented. There's more focus on production. I'm pretty happy with that one, too.
6: Well, to be honest, I'm more familiar with the second album. But let's talk a little bit about this first album. And so, again, the first album is?
0: It's About Time.
6: Just pick a song off the album and let's talk about it.
0: All right, When You're Down is the song off of this album that I thought was a hit. Jim wrote it. It just it came into the studio one day when we were doing pre-production work on some other stuff. And Jim was just noodling around here on the song. And he said, sit down. And I generally don't follow direction, but he was ardent enough so that I did. And he played this song, When You're Down, and damn near knocked me off the chair to hit the floor. That would have been a big dent. And so we played this song, and everywhere we went, it was great. People loved it. They wanted to know the story on it. I think today, if I can get it into the right hands, it would be a hit for someone today. It's demographic bending and definitely genre specific. It's a definite country tune, When You're Down.
6: So talk a little bit about the lyric.
0: It's when you're down, when you're lonely. It's one of those type of country tunes. Somewhat of a lament with a little bit of hope.
6: And with country instrumentation?
0: Yeah, no steel or anything like that. But there is, the guitar solo to me is a little bit more edgy than straight country.

0: And so is there something from this album that is more folky?
1: Yeah, I mean, a little bit more folky. Yeah, it's a waltz called Who is the Man in the Moon. I wrote that song coming off a heartbreak on the full of the moon, driving along with a friend of mine right along the beach, and the full moon rising out of the water as it is off does here on the East Coast. And during the breakup process, the one who got away said I had an evil black soul. I was telling my friends, the man in the moon there, see, that's me, I'm the man in the moon. She said, yeah, with an evil black soul, write a song. 20 minutes later, Who is the Man in the Moon?

0: And so would you bring then the song to the band and you'd work through it? Or did you pretty much bring the final song?
1: No, I brought the structure of the song. The structure of the song just felt like it was there. So I brought it in and the band arranged it. Instrumentation, who's playing what? What do they want to play on it? How do we want to arrange the vocals? That was all part of the production process. It's a nice little song. It's a nice little waltz.
0: So in the evolution of the band, as we were talking before, the band sort of came and went and then reformed. So this album was with the first version of the band.
1: That was the first version of the album band.
0: Okay.
1: The other band was just a three-piece, and no bass, no drums. God knows what we were thinking.
0: And so you'd had more players to do the albums?
1: Yes. On a couple of them, we had some local hot shots come in with some backup vocals, but the instrumentation is all us.
0: And the second album is entitled One Last Shot. That sounds sort of a final.
1: Yeah, well, we pretty much had an idea that we were heading down that road. And on the album cover, we're all drinking shots of milk. Yeah, and this one, we had a change of personnel. We actually had a guitar bass player come in who had been out on the road with an Aerosmith tribute band for a couple of years. And so he was a rock and roll guitar player, and a rock and roll bass player. And boy, he brought some rockin' edge to what we did, that's for sure. And he was also a pretty good songwriter. So we had, at that point then, we had three solid songwriters in the band.
0: A Aerosmith tribute band.
1: Yeah, called Draw the Line. They're out there now. They're still out there, and they're still doing it. And remarkably, well, I don't suppose it's too stunning at this stage of the game, but they sound better than Aerosmith.
0: Yeah, that takes me back, because at my first radio job, it was this new group that's coming, Aerosmith. That was in the 70s.
1: Yeah, Toys in the Attic.
0: Yeah, and so they have tribute bands. Even that early, they have tribute bands, because we're talking about the 80s here, right?
1: Yes. The Blushing Brides for the Stones.
0: And so on the second album, One Last Shot, it starts off with a really interesting song, and this song is called Winds of Change. And I really like the metaphor that you have on this song in terms of the idea that wind is knocking at the door, or that the wind is change, and change is knocking at the door, and things are not going to be the same.
1: This song came about, I wrote it with Susanna Bullock, and she came up with an idea, as she did on a couple other songs that are involved in that album. She came up with an idea during a howling nor'easter, and I mean a howling nor'easter. Power went out, and no generator, of course, being of hardy stock. How delusional. But no generator, so no power for a couple of days. And the wind, the difference between a cane and a nor'easter is marked. Canes, you hear that sound, and it's that high-pitched sound that you hear with the cane. You don't get with the blizzard. The blizzard is a much larger storm, but you still get 90-mile-an-hour wind, and the sound is more like a banshee's keen, the Celts would say. And it's unbelievable how it sounds. So she came up with this idea about, boy, that wind sounds like it's bringing us a big change coming. And off we went. And it took us a while, but this is the song we came up with. And the band, when I brought it to them on one guitar, it just didn't have that same pop. And the boys put it together. And our drummer, Mel Shaw, he's you ever want the quintessential drummer? He's the man. In appearance, in style, in everything he does. And he said, this song has to rock. And he made it rock. I'm very happy with it. I like the way it turned out.
0: Well, you have the lights going out, and there was nothing there, no TV, no more. But that's when it hit you that you should be loving that baby who's there no more.
1: Exactly right. Glad you saw that.

0: you have to have lived in that area to really appreciate a nor'easter and the effects that a nor'easter can have. Having lived in that area myself during the late 80s and the early 90s, we lived down in Plymouth.
1: America's hometown.
0: Yeah. The complete other end of the coast there from probably your small fishing village, which my guess is it's just north of Boston.
1: No, it's south of Boston, Scituate.
0: So that's on the way to Plymouth.
1: Yes.
0: And so when the winds blow in off the Atlantic, or in our case, off the bay, we were sitting right on the bay, and we were sort of at the peak of the hill overlooking Sagamore Beach.
1: Oh, wow. Yeah, you were getting some wind.
0: So we were getting some serious wind. And when we knew those storms were coming, we did everything we could to prepare.
1: Oh, yeah, you had to. Right down the street from where you were was the Sandcastle Lounge. And that place, we played there many times over 25 years because every single winter storm after 1978, the thing would get wrecked. They'd have to close down for the spring, open up in the summer, party on, boom, do it all again for about 30 years. And I don't think that it operates now after the last winter's debacle that up there.
0: Yeah. We actually worked in Boston, and my wife held the record in terms of coming home, because one nor'easter as it was blowing up, the normal hour 20-minute drive roughly turned out to be a more than a 5-hour drive coming down. Yeah.
1: All hung up on Route 3 southbound from the River Street Bridge down past 139.
0: Exactly. Don't miss those places.
1: No, and I certainly don't. And the thing that was funny was when we had, that was 2 winters ago, when we had 4 or 5 inches of snow overnight here in Savannah. It was nuts. Neighbors were out and they didn't have shovels because you don't see 4 inches of snow here. Kept telling her, don't worry about it, don't worry about it. The sun will melt it. Didn't melt for 4 or 5 or 6 days because the temperature never went up. And so it was just brutal to get around. It's a whole different animal down here when the snow comes and the ice comes. And that first day I went out, of course I went out driving in it. I haven't seen snow in a few years. Let's go. And got out onto the Truman. And the ramps going up to the Truman were horrific, and the Truman itself was horrific. There's just nothing you can do until the sun melts it. I think it's better that way. You don't have all the liquid and all the chemicals that run off into the aquifer.
0: Yeah. One of my favorite cuts is about halfway through in the album. Again, we're talking about the second album of Full Moon Review, and that is One Last Shot. And that is gone.
1: That's a tremendous song. As a matter of fact, I just in the last couple of days have revisited that song. I haven't played it in years. It caught my ear, too, just this past week. I was listening to the record, and, ooh, I think I remember how to play it. And we did a video on that, and that's out there. It's periodically.
0: Somewhere floating on the interweb.
1: Yeah, it does show up periodically by the Full Moon Review. And it's just a catchy little tune. The lyric and original version of the song was much different. It was all electric. It was more of a droning thing. And we took it and said, no, we can't do that. But we came up with this rhythm thing and slapped it to the lyric and fit it together. And pretty good. It was a group effort on this one to get this song together. It was one of the easier ones, believe it or not, to put together recording-wise, because we recorded it all live. The only overdubs were for leads and for solos and maybe a couple of vocals here, but this was all done live in the studio. This was one of the fun ones to play. It was just an awful lot of joy in the song, even though the topic is a little dark.
0: My first note of this was, boy, this is really an upbeat tune for such a depressing condition that this poor girl is in.
1: Yes. But that was also part of how it came together because, as I said, the original version, all electric, droning, dark.
0: Right.
1: Not positive in any way. At least this version has some hope to it. And that's the music side of it.
0: because she's looking to be a girl living in a dream.
1: Right.
0: Which is seemed positive right off the top end, but then it's
1: her
0: a very complicated life. Yeah.
1: You know, it's just like, and there it goes from there. And if you listen to the lyric, it's a story that's, it's a cautionary tale, really, is the way I look at it.
0: She used to be carefree, but she's barely holding on.
1: Right.
0: And she says to me a lot, her independence is gone. And it was that the relationship she was in now that caused that change because she lost all her friends.
1: No, I don't think it's a relationship she's in now because I don't think she's in the relationship now. It's something that she has just come out of and is here. Oh, my, this shock. And not understanding really how it got here.
0: Yeah, and like you say, I mean, when you have the chorus of, you know, all her friends that she used to know, all the places they would go.
1: See, all the places they would go.
0: They would go. Her and the friends.
1: Yes.

0: Well, and there was another song on this album when we were talking about the Nor'easters, and the first song, Winds of Change, the immediate thing I thought of was actually a later song on the album, and this is Not Yet Spring.
1: Yeah, I love that song. Hopefully that'll be in the rotation of Friday night. That one came about staring out the window one bleak February morning. It was gray with foot and a half of snow on the ground. The temperature was 8 degrees. And I can, oh my goodness, spring is so far away. And not yet spring. Just thinking of the Green Bay Packers with, what was that, John Facenza's voice, the frozen tundra of Lambeau Field. And I figured, all right, how can I fit that in here? I don't know, this one just kind of rolled. I caught the rhythm part on it and brought it in, and our rocker, John Finity, he said, oh, I got this. And off we went. I had things to do. Everybody had to go to work, come back 2 days later. And he said, listen, he had put down all the parts on it in the rough cut. And, oh, there's the song. Let's do it. And we ultimately pretty much recorded it the way he had laid it out, but everybody playing their own instruments.
0: And for those who aren't familiar with New England, spring does not come until May.
1: Spring just came 2 days ago when it went up to 80 degrees. The beaches were packed. I have camera shots up there from the traffic world. There's a shot of one of the beaches, and 82 degrees, it says right there, water temperature 51, and there's people in the beach. And I says, I remember that ankle-breaking cold, but that's never going to be on my plate ever again.
0: And in Not Yet Spring, often you'll have the late storms. You'll have that total gray time, and then you'll have a late storm blow up.
1: I think the latest storm that I ever saw up there was a howling squall line, I guess it was, on May the 10th. And there was hail. There was 4, 5, 6 inches of snow, and the next day it was 55 degrees. It felt like a heat wave. No, I'm much happier in Savannah.
0: That makes both of us. And then also in this song, Not Yet Spring, and what triggered my thought about this song was your comment about the banshee scream. Yeah.
1: Being raised in an Irish Catholic family, you hear things, stories that may be apocryphal, may be fantasy, could be real with just a little dose of realism. The banshee is one of those things. Banshee, a forebearer of death. And if you hear the banshee, that means that death is imminent. But it's a sound. It's a keening sound.

0: Tonight on Savannah Music Local and Sustainable, I've been talking with singer-songwriter Brian Edwards. And Brian will be performing at the First Friday for Folk Music Concert on this coming Friday, June 5th, beginning at 7:30 p.m. He'll be doing the first set of two sets. And this is at the First Presbyterian Church, Stewart Hall, 520 Washington Avenue in Savannah. And I want to thank you so very much, Brian, for being on the show tonight.
1: Well, thanks for having me, and thanks for supporting live music in this community, because without it, truly, it's not the same world. It really isn't. Live music is critical to the well-being of the soul.
0: This has been another edition of Music Local and Sustainable, and I've been your host, Dave Lake. 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

Rolling Stones on WRUU Savannah. This is Theme Stream. Welcome to the Wednesday evening program. My name is Rob. Be with you until 11 p.m. It's our Memorial Day show. 1 week late. Supposed to be last Wednesday. But when I got to the station last week, there were some infrastructure difficulties that prevented my being here behind the board for you and perhaps some of your other favorite shows for a couple of days, but that's all sorted out now, and glad to be back here with you, recognizing some musicians who have passed away since January 1st of this year. We started off our show with rare vocal track from the Dregs, formerly the Dixie Dregs, on their final album, Industry Standard, in 1982. The vocals courtesy of Scottish singer Alex Leggertwood. Most people probably know him for being the lead singer with Santana in, I don't know, late 70s, early 80s. Had a few minor hits for Santana, but for some of us, Crank It Up by the Dregs from Industry Standard is where we know him from. Send that one out to listener Rich in Atlanta. Pull that one off the vinyl for you, as the hype sticker on the album says, featuring the hit Crank It Up with Alex Leggertwood. I think it was sort of a minor hit, like got to number 118 or something on the charts, number 40

one new song per side, double album. I took it off the Best of Motorhead collection. Send that out to listener John in South Florida. And we ended with The Stones from Black and Blue in 1976. Lead guitar on Hand of Fate, courtesy of Alabama's Wayne Perkins, passed away at the age of 74 in March of this year. And Wayne Perkins, you might not recognize the name, but you would certainly recognize some of the songs he's played on. Joni Mitchell's Car on a Hill, Bob Marley, who did the guitar overdubs on their first album, Catch a Fire, the American version at least. So he had a big impact, and apparently the Stones almost asked him to join them to replace Mick Taylor, but they went with the fellow Brit, Ronnie Wood, instead. Saw a pretty cool documentary about him on PBS. You can find it on the PBS app. It's called something like Nobody Knows My Name or something like that. But yeah, he was on a lot of big records. Wayne Perkins dead at 74. Alex Lagerwood, by the way, died at the age of 79 in April this year on the 30th. So let's carry on with another set of music, and this will start off with the first song on the debut album by Ambrosia, featuring keyboardist Christopher North, died March 30th, same day as Alex Lagerwood, at age 75, adapting some Kurt Vonnegut words for the lyrics. Here is Ambrosia with Nice, Nice, Very Nice on WRUU's Theme Stream.

0: Seals and Crofts here on WREU Savannah. It's the theme stream Memorial Day show, 1 week delayed. Recognizing some musicians who have passed on this year of 2026, starting off with keyboardist Christopher North, founding member of Ambrosia. Some nice work by him on the very first song on the first Ambrosia album called Nice, Nice, Very Nice, 1975. Christopher North died March 30th of this year at age 75. After that, Patrick Campbell Lyons, an Irish musician, mostly guitar and vocals and songwriting for Nirvana. Not that Nirvana, the old Nirvana from the 60s. Finally picked up their debut album, Story of Simon Simopath, from 1967. And this is a bonus track. It's the edition I got has the stereo and mono versions of the album and four bonus tracks. One of which you heard, which apparently was never released on a regular album by them, but I thought it was pretty darn good, worthy of inclusion, called Life Ain't Easy, appropriately enough. Patrick Campbell Lyons, dead at the age of 82, April 13th of this year. And we ended there with Dash Crofts, half of Seals and Crofts, Dash on the vocals and mandolin from the closing track on their debut album, I'm sorry, their second album, Down Home. As you could tell from the surface noise, pulled off the vinyl for you, and we heard the song Leave, 1970. Dash Crofts left us in March 25th of this year at the age of 87. Send that out to listener Doug here in Savannah. Got one more set of music. It's all live and all dead people. So I hope you will come back for it right after these messages. We're hearing a little Sonny Rollins underneath with Duke Ellington's Solitude. Sonny passed away the day before last week when I was putting this show together, so I'm sure we'll hear some more from Sonny at the end of the year when I do some more Memorial Day memorial stuff in December. Back in a sec.
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1: Women Heart Savannah, a local heart health support group, meets on the third Thursday of each month from 5:30 to 6:45 p.m. at the Chatham County Health Department Midtown Clinic at 1602 Drayton Street. 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The next meeting will be on Thursday, June 19th.
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0: 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One thing that's coming up on Thursday that I hope you'll be here for is my other program called Proggy Notion. It comes on Thursday at 8 p.m. So I will be right back here in the studio less than 24 hours from now. Hope you will be too. Or at least on your listening to your radio. 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Maybe even help out around the station or submit your own idea for a show. Going to continue with our final set of the evening. It's going to be all live music, and we're going to begin with Andrew Bodnar, bass guitarist for The Rumor, Graham Parker and The Rumor in this case. Andrew Bodnar died at age 71, January 5th of this year, and we're going to hear something from bonus disc that came with Squeezing Out Sparks, a re-release of that called Live Sparks. Originally it was like a promo live album when Squeezing Out Sparks came out in 1979, and I'll let Graham introduce it. Here's Graham Parker in The Rumor on WRUU Theme Stream.
4: I know tonight you're going to prove me totally wrong, aren't you? When I say Saturday night is dead.

ladies and gentlemen, we'd like to move on to the more lyrical portion of our program. Jack says this is a religious song known as Here I Go Again.

just a little bit, man. Just

Jimi Hendrix and the Band of Gypsies, Billy Cox, Buddy Miles, from the fourth of four shows played Fillmore East, December 31st, January 1st, 6970. Playing Chip Taylor's Wild Thing. Chip Taylor, singer and songwriter, wrote a bunch of classic tunes, but none more recognizable than that. Died at the age of 86 in March of this year. Prior to that, Country Joe McDonald, dead at the age of 84 in March. Heard him in January of 1969, Fillmore West, augmented by Jack Cassidy on bass, playing Joe's song Here I Go Again off Live Fillmore West 1969, not released until 1994 on Vanguard, and started that set with Graham Parker and the Rumor, Andrew Bodnar, the bass player, dead at the age of 71 in January of this year. Saturday Night is dead, and so is Andrew Bodnar, but we are glad for what he left us. That about does it for tonight's theme stream. Do have one more tune. I'm going to see if I can fade it in appropriately and let you hear the end of it. Ralph Towner, jazz guitarist, and played a bunch of things, but mostly guitar, dead at the age of 85 in January of this year. Let's hear something from his band Oregon, from the 1975 album In Concert, recorded in the studio before an invited audience in April of 75. Song that Ralph wrote that was on their first studio album, but it was only like a minute and a half long, but this is a very nice long version, so let's check out The Silence of a Candle. Thanks, I'll see you next time here on Theme Stream, and tomorrow night on Proggy Notion. Here is Oregon and Ralph Towner. See you next time.

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0: 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The show is all about real conversations for real parents. I love bringing on guests to talk about the ups and downs of raising kids in today's world, everything from emotional wellness and communication to faith, family, and personal growth. 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

0: With the detection of mosquitoes in Chatham County infected by West Nile virus, the Coastal Health District wants to remind everyone about the 5 Ds of mosquito bite prevention. Dawn dusk, avoid dusk and dawn activities. Dress to reduce the amount of exposed skin. DEET, cover exposed skin with an insect repellent containing DEET. Drain, empty any containers holding standing water, and doors. Make sure doors and windows are in good repair and fit tightly, and have screens to keep mosquitoes out of the house.
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Jesus Christ, I'm bold.

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0: The Yoga in the Garden series at the Davenport House Museum Garden, located at 323 East Broughton Street in Savannah, has resumed in partnership with Savannah Yoga Center for the months of May and June on Saturdays at 9:30 a.m. No experience is necessary to participate, but space is limited and advanced registration is required. 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

0: The opening reception for Figure Ground, a summer group exhibition of work by their community of artist supporters, is on Friday, June 5th, from 5 to 9 p.m. in conjunction with the First Friday in Starland in the Supporter Gallery of Art Southeast, 2301 Bull Street, Savannah. Whether traditional or alternative media, realism or abstraction, each work featured contemplates the human form. 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
1: 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Because of you, we've been able to engage with the community at events like Juneteenth and Earth Day. 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

0: Hello and welcome to Background Briefing, available 24/7 at backgroundbriefing.org. I'm Ian Masters, and today we'll look into a number of stories and issues in the news. We'll begin with yesterday's primary elections, in particular in California, and get an analysis of the results from Sacramento-based reporter Sasha Abramski, who writes the Authoritarian Watch column for The Nation and is the author of several books, including Breadline USA, American Furies, The American Way of Poverty, and Chaos Comes Calling, The Battle Against the Far-Right Takeover of Small-Town America. His latest book is American Carnage, How Trump, Musk, and Doge Butchered the U.S. Government. And his latest articles at The Nation include We Should All Be Mad as Hell About Trump's $1.8 billion slush fund and America's Authoritarian Remodel is Well Underway. Then we'll examine yesterday's testimony by the acting Attorney General Todd Blanche, who again pulled a bait and switch as he distracted us by highlighting the end of Trump's $1.8 billion slush fund while admitting that the order shielding Trump and his family from IRS audits, past, present, and future, remains in place. Joining us is Edward McCaffrey, the Robert C. Packard Trustee Chair in Law and a Professor of Law, Economics and Political Science at the University of Southern California. He is the author of Fair Not Flat, How to Make the Tax System Better and Simpler, and the founder of the People's Tax Page. Then finally, we'll investigate another distraction with Trump cursing out Netanyahu, but behind the scene, the Pentagon moves to take over from the State Department oversight of military aid to Israel as the U.S. and the IDF's military relationship deepens. Joining us is Stephen Simon, who served on the National Security Council staff as Senior Director for Middle Eastern and North African Affairs and also worked on the NSC SCAF on counterterrorism and Middle East security policy. He is currently a Senior Research Fellow at the Quincy Institute for Responsible Statecraft and a Distinguished Fellow and Professor of Political Science at Dartmouth College. His latest book is Grand Delusion, The Rise and Fall of America's Ambition in the Middle East, and we'll discuss his report at the Quincy Institute, The Disappearing Aid Check, The Future of U.S.-Israel Defense Support. And before we begin, with Trump having bombed seven countries and started a war against Iran, while at home his ICE thugs terrorize and break up families, murdering American citizens in the process, the need to rid the country of the deeply unpopular Trump kakistocracy and his clown car cabinet could not be more urgent. But these crooks and criminals would do anything to stay in power as their billionaire buddies buy up the mainstream media and the mob boss intimidates Republican politicians. Only people power can beat money power, and we need all hands on deck as we continue to do our part delivering a daily public service providing the facts and evidence to inform the majority of what they are up against and how to win back our country, our decency, and the respect of the community of nations. You can help save America's 250-year-old democracy by making a tax-deductible donation at backgroundbriefing.org/donate or at publictruthmedia.org. And thank you. And joining us now, Sasha Abramski, who writes the Authoritarian Watch column for The Nation and is the author of several books, including Breadline USA, American Furies, The American Way of Poverty, and Chaos Comes Calling, The Battle Against the Far-Right Takeover of Small-Town America. His latest book is American Carnage, How Trump, Musk, and Doge Butchered the U.S. Government. And his latest articles at The Nation include We Should All Be Mad as Hell About Trump's $1.8 billion slush fund and America's Authoritarian Remodel is Well Underway. Welcome to Background Briefing, Sasha Abramski.
1: Hey, thanks for having me on again, Ian.
0: Well, thanks for joining us, Sasha, and you're based in Sacramento. So what's the word on the ground about last night's results, particularly in terms of the governor's race?
1: Well, I'm not sure I have the word on the ground since I got up this morning and I played a game of tennis. But I mean, what I know from talking to my friends in political circles, there was a great worry that the Democrats had so many plausible candidates that at the end of the day, you could have a situation where eight or nine Democrats split the Democratic vote. And then you ended up in this sort of absurdity where two Republicans made it to the runoff, and because we have this strange jungle primary, open primary system. That's been avoided. It's very clear that if you look at the election results, which are still coming in and still being counted, but if you look at it, it's very clear that at the very least, Becerra will make it to the runoff. He likely will end up against Hilton. There's still a vague possibility, depending on how the remaining votes break, that Tom Steyer could take the second spot. But I think what we're going to have come November is a traditional Democrat-Republican race. And, you know, all the mathematics suggest that means Becerra is the favorite to become the next governor of California.
0: Well, it does seem a bit of a step down, though, when you consider the outgoing governor is obviously going to be running for the presidency. And he's a pretty impressive guy. And Jerry Brown, of course, was very impressive. Becerra is a political hack and a Democratic apparatchik. I'm not particularly enthusiastic about him, just from a personal point of view. Whereas I watched Tom Steyer's speech last night, and boy, was that a powerful speech. And
1: I mean, look, there's no doubt that however implausible it is, given that Steyer's a billionaire, but however implausible, he was the one who presented as the insurgent candidate. He managed to present himself as being the candidate of change, the candidate for environmental policy, candidate for economic justice, and he managed to position himself in opposition to corporate donors. That was a sort of huge part of his campaign. Chevron doesn't like me, and so on. Which is actually what Roosevelt did. If you go all the way back to the 1930s, Roosevelt sort of luxuriated in the opposition that he managed to generate amongst corporate America. You're right, Becerra is much, much more of an insider candidate. He was the candidate of choice for the Democratic establishment. He's had an entire long career sort of moving from one position to another within the political system. Now, that said, he may prove to be a surprise. He may come in and meet the moment. And the moment obviously demands bold political measures. It demands a sort of charisma to take on Donald Trump. You know, stranger things have happened. Becerra might well rise to the moment. He's certainly a plausible candidate. He certainly knows politics inside out. He knows Sacramento inside out, which means he'll be able to get things done. And he has no love at all for the Trump administration. So, you know, we may see some fairly interesting political developments over the next few months.
0: Well, given that Steyer made such an interesting speech last night, which is really obviously how he feels about corporate America. I know he's been running against corporations, but he really laid it out in a way that was very instructive and very interesting. And, you know, basically said all they care about is not the red, white, and blue, but the red and black, you know, those red ink and black ink, profits and losses. And that, you know, they don't care. They have no moral position. They just back candidates who will do their bidding. So I wondered why the hell he didn't come out with that earlier instead of just relying on TV ads.
1: Yeah, I think that Steyer's a work in progress, and he's a candidate who doesn't have a background in politics. He's never won a race for elected office before. So even though he's a billionaire, he's sort of learning as he goes in a way. And I think what we saw over the last few weeks was he was starting to find his footing verbally. He was starting to sort of find a rhetoric that matched the creativity of his politics. And it came too late. It came too late, and he didn't manage to get that sort of breakthrough. He did pretty well. He got 1 in 5 votes, but he needed just a few more votes to make it to the runoff. I think what's going to be interesting is whether he sort of fades away, because sometimes billionaire candidates come and then when they lose, they go, or whether he becomes a sort of thorn in the side of Becerra or, you know, or whoever the next governor is, pushing them to more progressive politics. And that'll be interesting because Steyer clearly has the muscle and the financial clout to, you know, be a player if he wants to be a player.
0: Well, obviously, we won't know for sure because anything that's dated up to election day is going to be counted, and that could take weeks. So there's still a chance that Steyer could come in as the number two. But the number one guy, Steve Hilton, is a Republican. He also sounds like you, Sasha. I find it so disconcerting to have a Brit talk about how he's going to govern California. But there you have it. You know, I'm an immigrant too, so I can't make fun of
1: California. California is a state of immigrants. It's got 27%, I think, of the California population is foreign born. It's got more immigrant children than any other state. It's got more children in mixed status families than any other state. So, you know, the idea of an immigrant politician making it in California is actually really, you know, it's a good thing. What's a bad thing about Hilton is not his status as an immigrant. What's a bad thing about Hilton is the fact that his politics are really, really right wing. And he relies on these talking points that are sort of Trumpian, and they kind of sort of, if you don't think about them at all, they kind of sound good. And then you start thinking about them and you realize they're insane, that, you know, there's no way you can run California through sound bites. There's no way you can run California as if it's just a business, because it's not. It's the fourth or fifth largest economy in the world. It's the largest by population state in the country. It's the richest state in the country, but it's also got some of the most intractable social problems in the country. It isn't a business. It's a massive, massive, almost self-contained civilization, and it has to be understood with that complexity. And Hilton doesn't bring any of that complexity to the table. What he brings is a series of talking head sound bites.
0: Well, the good news is he's not going to make it, though, in the general.
1: I suspect not, but I also suspect that it won't be a blowout election. And here's why. You know, when Hilton says the state has been run by a one-party rule for 16 years, he's not entirely wrong about that. He's wrong about the implications of it, but he's not wrong that at this point the Democrats sort of pretty much own many of the problems in California. And there are people who, you know, really quite discontent about a lot of things, including cost of living and including higher than national average unemployment in California. And I don't think that gives the Republicans a realistic route to the governorship. If you look at the political makeup of the state, it's very hard to see how a Republican endorsed by Trump in a state where Trump is absolutely toxic, it's very hard to see how that Republican becomes governor. But you could see a scenario where it isn't a blowout election, where it's a fairly competitive election, and Becerra has to do an awful lot of footwork to solidify his position. And, you know, to be honest, that's not a bad thing, because it will make the next governor a stronger governor if he has to work for that role.
0: Well, the other race, of course, is the mayor for Los Angeles, and Karen Bass is clearly ahead, but she'll be facing this ridiculous guy who's a reality TV guy. You would think in the age of Trump, people would be tiring of that kind of absurd amateurism and cheesy kind of theatrics that this guy represents. I mean,
1: I don't think Spencer Pratt's going anywhere. I do think, though, that the Spencer Pratt phenomenon is indicative, again, of the discontent that a lot of the electorate feels. And, you know, the thing about the Trump era, and maybe the thing about the modern era in particular in democracies all around the world, is there is massive, massive sort of boomerang discontent that people get elected, and then within months, they become toxic to the electorate that elected them because they don't solve the problems instantaneously. You see that in England at the moment. The Prime Minister, Keir Starmer, is historically unpopular. And yet, 18 months ago, he won one of the biggest parliamentary majorities in British history. You see it all over Europe, where politicians come and then 6 months later they go. You see it in Latin America, which had a wave of left-wing presidents and now is having a wave of right-wing presidents replace those. I think in our era, our attention span is short and our patience span is even shorter. We get very, very impatient very, very quickly when things don't work out. And Karen Bass inherited, you know, a mess in Los Angeles. She inherited a situation with 60,000 homeless people, rising crime and so on. And she's doing quite a lot of interesting initiatives to get homelessness down, but it's going to take time. And there is discontent around that. And it does provide an opening for, as you said, this sort of ludicrous posturing figure like Spencer Pratt, who belongs on a reality TV show, but does not in any way, shape or form belong in the mayor's office in Los Angeles.
0: So is that to say then, Sasha, that we're in the era of TikTok and Instagram politics?
1: Yeah, I mean, clearly we're in an era of a sort of post-enlightenment politics where truth becomes increasingly difficult to discern because you have AI deepfakes, you have social media, sort of rumor mills and all of that. And the medium of communication becomes harder and harder and harder to fact check. And so I do think that, you know, we're in this sort of in-between moment. The traditional models of how democracy works are breaking down. in the long run, something else will replace it. In the interim, because nature doesn't like vacuums, the thing that is filling that vacuum is a sort of entertainment politics. And so that's why someone like Pratt can become a plausible mayoral candidate. It's why someone like Trump can get elected to the White House. That we're seeing this sort of, as you said, a sort of TikTok, Instagram politics that doesn't really pay off if you're trying to talk about politics in a deep way. But it does pay off if you view politics and talk about politics as entertainment.
0: So given, as you mentioned earlier, Sasha, that California is the fourth or fifth largest economy in the world, ahead of Japan, I mean, it's that when you think about it from that scale, it's pretty extraordinary. And I'm often wondered about the, I know it's fanciful, the idea of secession, because we here in California, we subsidize Mississippi and Alabama and all these reactionary states that want to take us back to the 14th century, while California is in the 21st century and is at the cutting edge of much of the developments, both economically, technologically, and socially. So obviously it's impractical to be able to change the way that our revenues are sent to these states that have disproportionate influence in terms of red state America and the way the Electoral College works and the way that the Senate works, etc. Is there still, even if you have a lackluster leader of California, do you think California is still going to be at the cutting edge?
1: Absolutely. I mean, the amount of technological innovation that goes on in California, the number of immigrants here. Look, even if Trump and the Trump administration shut down all immigration into the country tomorrow, which they seem, you know, they'd love to do, even if that happened, California would still remain for generations to come one of the most diverse places on earth, because there are so many people already in California from all over the world and so many different cultures blending and merging in California. So California is a harbinger of what a globalized world can and probably will look like over the coming centuries. That's not going to change. If you have a governor who is slightly more technocratic, that's still not going to change. You're still going to have California presenting an alternative vision to Trump's America. You're still going to have the attorney general in California suing Trump left, right, and center for all of the illegal actions the administration is doing. You're still going to have California presenting an alternative set of policies around the environment or around public health. And many, many states, instead of looking to the federal government for guidance on those issues, are going to turn to California and possibly New York and possibly Illinois. But they're going to turn to the big blue states that are still investing in climate research and that are still investing in public health. And that's where the innovative policies are going to emerge from. Trump is this sort of, you know, quasi-fascist old man. He's like Franco or Salazar, Franco in Spain or Salazar in Portugal, 30 years into their rule, when they were old, they were decrepit, they were clinging on to power as a sort of way to avoid basically sliding off into the twilight. And everybody knew that they were the past, not the future. And everybody was beginning to prepare for a post-Franco or a post-Salazar future. It's the same thing here. California provides a sort of training ground for what a post-Trump America can and maybe probably will look like. Because Trump's America, once Trump's out of the picture, Trump's America and the coalition that sustains it, I think, disappears. I see how that coalition exists without Trump as the glue holding it all together.
0: So just in closing then, Sasha, the California Attorney General, Rob Bonta, he's being pressured by 5,500 Hollywood actors and professionals in the movie business who are opposing the merger of Paramount Skydance's takeover of Warner Brothers. It's a $111 billion deal that's underwritten by Saudi and Gulf money. And we already see what the Ellisons have done to CBS, particularly as it happens yesterday. I'd covered Scott Pelley and his outburst in a meeting on the future of 60 Minutes, and I predicted that he would be fired, which he was just after we got off the air. But that's an indication of a broader problem where oligarchs are taking over the media, and now that you can really see that the Ellisons are doing Trump's bidding, and they don't care about the bottom line. They don't care whether they destroy a successful show like 60 Minutes. And they'll do the same with CNN. So that we're really relying on Rob Bonta or somebody to stop this merger. Do you think it's going to happen?
1: I mean, I think the federal government has far more control than the states when it comes to mergers like that. So my guess is it will happen. And my guess is it will have some pretty destructive consequences. You're absolutely right. You look at what happened when CBS was taken over, and you look at the sort of new management in CBS, and you look at the just brazen assault on the independent flagship news shows like 60 Minutes. I mean, this is extraordinary. 60 Minutes is, you know, far and away the most famous news show in America. It has this incredible storied record, and it's being demolished in front of our eyes, essentially to placate Donald Trump. And there's a real risk that we're going to see one media merger after another, as happened in Viktor Orban's Hungary, or as happened in Putin's Russia, where the independence of the press is sort of progressively squeezed by its takeover by Trump-friendly oligarchs. And I think that's going to create all kinds of skewing of our political discussion in the coming years, because most of us understand the world of politics through the filter of the media that we absorb. And if that media is ever more tilted towards Donald Trump,

column for The Nation and is the author of several books, including Breadline USA, American Furies, The American Way of Poverty, and Chaos Comes Calling, The Battle Against the Far-Right Takeover of Small Town America. His latest book is American Carnage, How Trump, Musk, and Doge Butchered the U.S. Government. And his latest articles at The Nation include We Should All Be Mad as Hell About Trump's $1.8 billion slush fund and America's Authoritarian Remodel is Well Underway. We're going to take a brief station break. We're back examining yesterday's testimony by the acting Attorney General Todd Blanche, who pulled a bait and switch to distract us, highlighting the end of Trump's $1.8 billion slush fund while admitting that his order shielding Trump and his family from IRS audits, past, present, and future, remains in place.

0: Welcome back. I'm Ian Masters, and this is Background Briefing, available 24/7 at backgroundbriefing.org. And joining us now is Edward McCaffrey, the Robert C. Packard Trustee Chair in Law and a Professor of Law, Economics, and Political Science at the University of Southern California. He's the author of Fair Not Flat, How to Make the Tax System Better and Simpler, and the founder of the People's Tax Page. Welcome to Background Briefing, Edward McCaffrey.
1: It's always great to be here with you, Ian, talking about these stories.
0: Well, we actually spoke pretty recently on May the 21st, and that was when there was so much outrage about the just announced $1.8 billion slush fund to essentially create Trump's private militia of all those creeps and crooks and lowlifes that attacked the Capitol on January the 6th, getting money from the taxpayer. And that obviously inflamed a lot of people and even outraged Republican senators. But you pointed out at the time that you thought that was a bait and switch, that that was just a feint to distract us from the real gift to Trump, which was the order shielding the Trump and his family from IRS audits. Now, yesterday, Tuesday, before the House Appropriations Committee, Todd Blanche, while saying that they've given up on the slush fund, they're nevertheless going to keep this order shielding Trump from the IRS in play. So is there any way to stop it?
1: Well, you know, first let me comment on, I think the working title of this episode should be We Told You So. And I think just to turn and put a little spotlight attention on you, Ian, it really is a great testament to what the work you do here with all the other people who work on Background Briefing, who are in the background. But it's what happens when you take more than 15 seconds with one of these Trump stories and you give yourself the time to dig a little deeper, and almost inevitably the story gets worse when you take that extra time and you think it through. So just to review very quickly, you know, my suspicions were piqued by the headlines about the slush fund, which was obviously an outrageous idea that we were going to take $1.776 billion, so it would be 1776, in honor of our founding as a revolution, and we were going to spend that money on the Trump 21st century equivalents of the revolutionary rebels, who were the people who assaulted and killed police officers and tried to hang Mike Pence and invaded the Capitol. Just an outrageous story. And everybody jumped on the outrageous story, and there was wailing and gnashing of teeth. But in a real footnote, in a disclosure that wasn't even in the initial written disclosure of the plan, it came out the next day, comes this, oh, by the way, the DOJ, not the IRS, but the Department of Justice commits itself to not allowing the IRS to audit Trump or his family or his entities for any tax position –

0: They took before May 18th, 2026. So the next question before we get to the can they stop that is, well, what's that? What are the tax positions that Trump has taken up to 2 weeks ago that might be vulnerable if the IRS simply looked, if the IRS simply audited, as the IRS does for millions of people like us? And the answer to that is we don't know. Only Trump knows how much this might benefit him and his family, and that it's taking place in the context of a $10 billion suit suggests that Trump is thinking of billions of dollars. He's committed, or his family has committed, billions of dollars in aggressive tax positions, maybe tax fraud, maybe tax crimes. We will never know. And the benefit might be billions. Now, can they stop it? Well, they haven't yet. The bait and switch seems to be working. It's being coded again in the mainstream media, the media that doesn't take 15 minutes to ask the deeper, extra questions, are coding this as a great setback for Trump. Remember, Trump does sometimes back down, but he backs down only when it's other people taking the fall, like his CDC director or, Matt Gaetz, who doesn't become the attorney general. He'll withdraw his support from a non-Trump, but his efforts to protect himself are seem to be undying and unbending. And I think this gets coded even in the public as no big deal, in part because we don't know how big of a deal it is. There's a $100 million issue that's been reported by the New York Times. Seems like chump change in the coin of the realm. So I don't know if anybody's going to try to stop it. I don't know if they will stop it. I certainly will predict, if we want to keep this game of predicting things and being right, there'll be something else like this if this doesn't work. So it's a relentless focus on the narrow pocketbook issues of Donald Trump, for Donald Trump, and by Donald Trump. It's not our pocketbook issues, which I'm guessing, Ian, if you're like me, have something to do with the price of gas. It's the pocketbook issues of a man who has cheated and avoided and evaded taxes all of his life, from the womb back to Fred Trump days. And this is just sort of a modus vivendi for the Trump family. Do stuff and get away with it.
1: Well, it sure looks like Trump has found his Roy Cohn in Todd Blanche, who would literally do anything he's told. And apparently he's going to keep him on as long as he can. So what is actually in that order, though, in terms of if it's retroactive that they don't have to pay any of the taxes or don't get audited up until the date of May 18th? I thought it also extended past that into future audits. What do you understand about the actual order in terms of how much it covers?
0: Well, it's certainly future audits of returns that have been filed by May 18th. So, like a lot of these things, and like the slush fund language itself, sometimes incompetence becomes a strategic advantage. And these guys don't write very well. I just finished grading my law students' final exams, and they write better than the government does when the government is, either protecting Trump or smearing immigrants. I mean, what did the Muslim ban really actually say? Nobody knows, but it certainly helped kick a bunch of Muslims or keep a bunch of Muslims out of the country. So there's ambiguous language. The language is binding on the DOJ. It's not the IRS, but the DOJ is tasked with not allowing the IRS to engage in any audit or other enforcement mechanism for forever. The IRS is forever barred from looking into anything, and they do have the specific date of May 18th. Any tax position reflected on any return, any issue reflected on any return that has been filed on or before May 18th, 2026. And of course, that's so suspicious. Maybe they thought if they went beyond that, it wouldn't be enforceable. Maybe they thought if a Democrat comes in 2028, it wouldn't work anyway. But it also suggests that they've already done a lot of damage. Things that they have done up to May 18th, 2026, include the entirety of the first term and this year and a half of really rapacious raping of the American financial landscape, the billion-dollar crypto deals, the real estate deals in other country, the gold bars that people seem to be, quote unquote, gifting the president. So I think there's just enough already in the pipeline that they've left it ambiguous as to the future. My guess is IRS commissioners and officers who want to keep their jobs under Trump will take a script, a page from Todd Blanche, and the sycophantry will go beyond all bounds. I mean, we're back to studying, you know, it's kind of Eichmann in Jerusalem, isn't it? We're studying how people, even bright, talented people, act when they're under the thumb of an autocrat. And it's not a pretty story. It wasn't a pretty story in World War II when they were doing absolutely horrible things. And it's not a pretty story now where they're doing some pretty bad things.
1: Well, just in closing, I'm not sure Eichmann ever said he loved Hitler, but we know that Todd Blanche has said he loves Donald Trump.
0: Well, I think if Eichmann had been asked by Hitler, but yeah, the sense that we're not just defending, but we're idolizing and we're glorifying and, you know, we're perpetuating a kind of unquestioning acceptance of the leader, which, you know, problematic when you have people heading your Justice Department doing that, but it's also contributing to the stranglehold Trump seems to have on like 35% of the people. They're hearing the sound clips. They're seeing well-dressed, articulate people defend their president, their leader, and at least it gives Trump near tyrannical power in Republican primaries. So it you know, a cult takes more than one. No one person can orchestrate the various misdeeds and malfeasances that this Trump administration has perpetuated. And because what we're seeing here in this story proposed something absolutely ridiculous and outrageous that you can back off from while silently sneaking in a narrowly pro-Trump provision that doesn't even get scored. We can't even say what the economic impact of it is because we're forgiving things we've never heard about. We're forgiving things we don't know. So when it comes to just helping himself, there seem to be no limits on this. This is what is being done. Instead of ending wars that he started, instead of bringing down prices that he promised to do, instead of protecting the health of children or keeping up food stamp programs, this is what he does. He comes up with clever ways to immunize himself and really get the powers. These are the powers, literally. These are the powers of a king. You know, kings traditionally have sovereign immunity. They can't be sued. And we know that Trump has immunity for criminal activity in the White House. That was the Supreme Court ruling. And now he seems to have utter immunity from tax scams that he's perpetuated while he's the sitting president, extending to his family. So we're in a strange world, Ian Masters.
1: Well, Ed McCaffrey, I thank you for joining me in this strange world, which we all have to change. I appreciate it.
0: Okay, thank you, Ian. Good to talk to you.
1: And again, I've been speaking with Edmund McCaffrey, who's the Robert C. Packard Trustee Chair in Law and a Professor of Law, Economics, and Political Science at the University of Southern California. He's the author of Fair Not Flat, How to Make the Tax System Better and Simpler, and the founder of the People's Tax Page. We're going to take a brief station break, back investigating another distraction with Trump cursing out Netanyahu. But behind the scene, the Pentagon moves to take over from the State Department oversight of military aid to Israel as the U.S. and IDF's military relationship deepens.

0: Welcome back. I'm Ian Masters, and this is Background Briefing, available 24/7 at backgroundbriefing.org. And joining us now is Stephen Simon, who served on the National Security Council staff as a Senior Director for Middle Eastern and North African Affairs from 2011 to 2012. He also worked on the National Security Council staff on counterterrorism and Middle East security policy. These assignments followed a 15-year career at the United States Department of State, and currently he's a Senior Research Fellow at the Quinn Institute for Responsible Statecraft and a Distinguished Fellow and Professor of Political Science at Dartmouth College. His latest book is Grand Delusion, The Rise and Fall of American Ambition in the Middle East, and he has a report at the Quincy Institute, The Disappearing Aid Check, The Future of U.S.-Israel Defense Support. Welcome to Background Briefing, Stephen Simon.
1: Pleasure to be here, Ian.
0: Well, thanks for joining us. And before we get into discussing your report, which is about how aid to Israel that's normally gone through the State Department is now going to be funneled through the Defense Department. But I just wanted to touch on the contentious phone call between Netanyahu and Trump, which Trump has verified happened, where he called him effing crazy, etc. How performative is that? I mean, it's obvious that Trump is trapped in the war that Netanyahu talked him into and conditioned the Iranians have on continuing peace courts, which they've promised to suspend their participation in because of Israel's activity in Lebanon, is obviously what Trump is alarmed about. And now, of course, Iran has struck at Kuwait and at Bahrain. So at the end of the day, did Trump get his way? Did Netanyahu yield a little on Lebanon in order to bring the Iranians back to the table?
1: Well, it does look as though Netanyahu called off airstrikes against Hezbollah targets in South Beirut in an area called Dahia in a response to the pressure that Trump put on him. But Netanyahu at the same time said, well, if we're not going to do that, we're going to get more active in southern Lebanon, where Israelis have been moving their military positions farther north and solidifying, I suppose you could say, their position in Lebanon, their military position in Lebanon. So everybody's trying to jockey here and protect their, you know, their interests and their ambitions. The United States, I had thought, would do what it's actually done up until now, which is give Netanyahu room to roam in Lebanon so that Netanyahu doesn't get in the way of a deal between the U.S. and Iran on the Strait of Hormuz and maybe eventually on some nuclear issues. So the price for Israeli acquiescence in that was U.S. acquiescence in Israeli military operations in Lebanon. But the Iranians, sensing the weakness of Trump's position, didn't play along with that game, and they made Israeli restraint in Lebanon a condition for continued talks with the United States. And I think they read Trump's weakness pretty well. I mean, well, Trump has been radiating weakness. He's been signaling it, you know, all over the place. So it's not surprising that even, you know, even if the Iranians were deaf, dumb, and blind, they could have read the constraints that were operating on President Trump right now. So anyway, they've chosen to put extra pressure on the demand that any ceasefire include Lebanon and not just be confined to the Persian Gulf itself. And Trump understood that message and came down pretty hard on Netanyahu.
0: But Netanyahu's got pressure from the Israeli public, right? They want both the U.S. and Israel to finish the job. That's my understanding. So does Netanyahu have room to maneuver in terms of being a spoiler?
1: Well, yeah, he does have room for maneuver, despite the pressure he's getting from his right. Now, Netanyahu, since really the 1990s, has made it a principle of his political career never to allow himself to be outflanked on the right. But he's really between a rock and a hard place right now. So I think he will choose rather to deal with his domestic opposition on the right and suppress them or contain them in order to comply with Trump's demands regarding Lebanon. So, you know, I think he does have room for maneuver on the domestic side. But I mean, you're right. In social media, the Netanyahu government has been criticized as putting Israel in the position of a medinat vassal, a vassal state to the U.S. So, but you know, he's a clever politician. He'll be able to deal with that.
0: Well, let's talk about your report at the Quincy Institute, Steve Simon, the disappearing aid check and the future of U.S.-Israel defense support. So in terms of whether there's any tension between Israel and the Israeli government and the American government, what's happening in the real world, particularly in terms of this memorandum of understanding, where it looks as if the State Department, which has always overseen aid to Israel, that the Pentagon's going to more or less take over. There's also your colleague at Quincy, Ben Freeman, that's writing about how the U.S. and the Israeli militaries are integrating. So whatever tensions there are and curse words exchanged between Netanyahu and Trump, the reality on the ground is that the U.S. and Israel are moving closer together militarily, right?
1: Yeah, I think Israel and supporters of the U.S.-Israeli defense relationship and the overall relationship in the United States are very eager to see these measures carried out. But let me just give two or three minutes of background on this. The Memorandum of Understanding would be, I think, the fourth one since these began to be signed by the United States and Israel. And the Memorandum of Understanding regulates aid levels, essentially, and a couple of other things on the side. That is to say, how much aid the United States is going to give Israel in any given year over the next 10-year period following the signature on the Memorandum of Understanding. Now, the aid that we're talking about goes back to the Camp David Agreement in the late 1970s, when the United States, in order to get a deal between Israel and Egypt, a peace deal, which the Carter administration did achieve, they promised a lot of money to Israel and to Egypt to keep them on board. And Egypt and Israel both, jumped on this. They loved the idea, and it still continues. And on the Israeli side, it's now embodied in this Memorandum of Understanding process. Anyway, the current Memorandum of Understanding expires in 2028. That means that the United States and Israel will be negotiating the terms of the follow-on 10-year agreement, more or less beginning after the midterm elections here in the United States, between then and the end of Trump's second term. And by that point, the new Memorandum of Understanding will have been signed. Okay. Both Israel and the United States have been going on about how the next MOU will represent a serious shift in the basis of U.S.-Israeli cooperation, in that over that 10-year period of the next Memorandum of Understanding, U.S. aid, that is the check that the United States writes to Israel every year, that will be phased out over the course of the next 10-year period. That's been greeted as good news, really, across the board. What has been left out of the discussion is what will replace those aid checks. because they will be replaced by something. And it won't look like aid, but it will function in a way that creates even tighter coordination and integration of the United States and Israeli and the American and Israeli militaries over that 10-year period. Why does Israel and its supporters in the United States want to do this? The reason is that they understand that the political basis for a strong U.S.-Israeli relationship is narrowing in the United States. It's weakening. Polling shows clearly that many Americans oppose the kind of aid arrangements that the United States has with Israel because they oppose Israeli policies in the Middle East. And it was in Gaza, the Gaza war really turned off a lot of Americans. The Democratic Party is turning into a kind of anti-Israel party, for better or for worse, but that's what's happening. And the Israel question has even, to a degree, split the Republican Party between the sort of the J.D. Vance faction, which opposes, like the Democrats do, opposes this close connection with Israel, and the Rubio faction, sort of the neoconservative faction, which kind of likes this idea. So if you're an Israeli and or you're an American supporter of the U.S.-Israeli relationship, you're going to say to yourself, okay, if the political basis for this relationship is weakening, if it's dwindling, what do we do to lock in arrangements between the U.S. and Israel that will be immune to these political changes? And that's what we're talking about here. And we have now seen what this looks like because it's incorporated into the new National Defense Authorization Act, which is going to be voted on this year in Congress. It's been the House version of it is now out there and it's in committee and we know what it says. So that's the background, Ian.
0: So, but what about the oversight? Does this mean that the State Department is being eased out and the Defense Department will have oversight? Because part of the of your report indicates that the Israelis have been using U.S. money to buy their own equipment. Because I thought, you know, the original idea was to buy American equipment.
1: Yeah, so, yes, you're absolutely right. This is an important development because removing the U.S.-Israeli defense relationship from the political sphere to kind of an underground program in the Pentagon means that the Senate and the House, the committees that oversee U.S. foreign policy, will no longer have control over U.S. aid to Israel. Okay, that's going to shift to the Armed Services Committees, which oversee Pentagon operations and defense policy and the defense budget. That's a big difference because under the old arrangement, under the which is the current arrangement, Congress gets a vote on U.S. aid to Israel, and they get a vote every year, you know. But that will go away because the aid that they vote on will go away and be replaced by what is essentially a very intricate cluster of defense industrial business arrangements that will be difficult to see as they're being put together and be independent of political oversight by the foreign policy committees of the House and the Senate. And that's really quite bracing, if I can put it that way. It's really something new and different, because what the new legislation says is that the Israeli integration with the U.S. defense procurement and R&D systems will be managed by an executive agent within the Pentagon who will have reach throughout the Pentagon and all its programs, looking for opportunities to integrate Israel and U.S. efforts in a range of very sensitive areas like counter-drone programs, subterranean warfare, missile and air defense, artificial intelligence, quantum systems, autonomous systems, directed energy, sensors, cyber, electronic warfare, biotechnology, medical defense, data fusion, contested logistics, manufacturing and co-production, and a number of other emerging technology programs that the two governments will agree upon. And this is, pretty sweeping. Now, in some respects, it's not as good an arrangement as, let's say, the Japanese and the British have with the United States, where those countries are considered to be part of the U.S. defense industrial base. Okay, and that gives them a lot of reach, but they don't have an executive agent in the Pentagon who will be an immensely powerful person because of the amount of money that he controls and the scope of the programs that he has access to. This is something really, kind of new and different. And even though this legislation doesn't make Israel formally part of the U.S. Defense industrial base, it does so in a different and less visible way.
0: So, just in the last minute or so, then, Steve, obviously the number two guy at the Pentagon, Steven Feinberg, comes out of DynCorp, a defense contractor, and I'm assuming that he has his fingerprints on this and will help play an important role. On the other hand, you have Elbridge Colby at the DoD, who's been arguing that U.S. needs to get out of the Middle East. So you've got, on a strategic level, is this a clash between those who see Israel as the unsinkable aircraft carrier and the U.S. foothold in the Middle East, or do the Elbridge Colbys of the world have an argument, which is probably being, I imagine, reinforced by the catastrophe in the Gulf, this ridiculous war that Trump has got us into? So I'm just wondering, in terms of the to and fro there within the Pentagon itself, is there two different strategic visions here?
1: Well, Elbridge Colby is the Undersecretary for Policy in the Pentagon. That is not chopped liver. That's a very important position. It's really the number three position, civilian position in the Pentagon. So he does have a voice, but it's fairly clear that at least up until now, his voice has not carried the argument within, ethereal circles of Washington policymaking. Now, the defeat, and I'm not sure that there's another word for it, at least at this point, that the United States is facing in its war with Iran, we'll see whether that strengthens Colby's hand internally in intramural debates about where the United States should be focusing its military and diplomatic efforts. You have to concede, I think, that China is a more important issue strategically for the United States than is the Middle East. It's not really clear what was so compelling in strategic terms that led the administration to go to war against Iran. I think the Israelis made an argument in favor of doing this, and Trump bought it. But he was the first president ever to buy that argument, and the Israelis have been making that argument, with every administration until Trump's second term. And in fact, they made it in Trump's first term, and he didn't buy it. Anyway, something changed, but maybe given how things have played out, Trump will see things differently, and authorize the Pentagon to resume its focus on East Asia, on the Western Pacific. But I mean, we'll see.
0: Well, Steve Simon, I thank you very much for joining us here today.
1: Thanks a lot, Ian.
0: And again, I've been speaking with Stephen Simon, who served on the National Security Council staff as a senior director for Middle Eastern and North African affairs, and also worked on the NSC staff on counterterrorism and Middle East security policy. These assignments followed a 15-year career at the United States Department of State. He's currently a senior research fellow at the Quincy Institute for Responsible Statecraft and a distinguished fellow and professor of political science at Dartmouth College. And his latest book is Grand Delusion, The Rise and Fall of American Ambition in the Middle East. And he has a report at the Quincy Institute, The Disappearing Aid Check, The Future of U.S.-Israel Defense Support. And this has been Background Briefing. I'm Ian Masters, and I'd like to thank producers Graham Fitzgibbon and Asher Price. And if you've missed any of today's program and would like to explore our vast archives, you can visit us at backgroundbriefing.org, where we'll include extended interviews searchable by topic and have made it easy for you to sign up for the daily email updates that provide links to resources, articles, and books discussed on the program. Also, you can find links there to subscribe wherever you get your podcasts, and we highly encourage your ratings and reviews on these platforms. You can find us on Twitter, Blue Sky, and Facebook at Ian Masters Media, and our new social media managers, Evan and Luke Susswood, are also posting highlights from the show on YouTube, TikTok, and Instagram at Ian Masters.

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1: You can tell there's a certain energy to this movement. The movement spans across the ocean into the United States. And the interesting thing is the problems are the same problems with the same solutions. I think that's why we are all very interested in what's happening in Europe, whereas Europe, conversely, was interested in what was happening in the United States with our mass deportation campaign. So this is exciting.
0: In Portugal, hundreds of far-right activists gathered Saturday for an anti-immigrant summit focused on so-called re-migration. Those who attended included Trump's former Border Patrol commander, Gregory Bovino, who led the deadly immigration crackdowns in Chicago, Los Angeles, and Minneapolis. We'll speak to two reporters about Bovino, but first we get a report from outside the Delaney Hall ICE jail in Newark, New Jersey, where prisoners launched a hunger strike 2 weeks ago.
2: People are scared. People are confused. I just heard a mom tell her daughter, it's okay. We're okay. Look, I told you there's nothing to be scared of because the daughter started shaking. She's just here to see her dad. She thinks Delaney Hall is a hospital because her family is too scared to tell her what it actually is, which is a concentration camp.
0: And as the U.S. continues to threaten Cuba, we'll speak to Princeton historian Ada Ferrer. She won a Pulitzer Prize for her book, Cuba, an American History, her new memoir, Keeper of My Kin, Memoir of an Immigrant Daughter. All that and more coming up. Welcome to Democracy Now!, democracynow.org, The War and Peace Report. I'm Amy Goodman. The House of Representatives has approved legislation seeking to end President Trump's war in Iran. On Wednesday, four Republican Congress members broke ranks and sided with Democrats in a 215-208 vote on the War Powers Resolution directing President Trump to remove U.S. armed forces from hostilities against Iran unless explicitly authorized by Congress. The vote had initially been set for 2 weeks ago, but was delayed after House Speaker Mike Johnson adjourned for an early May recess when it appeared the resolution had the votes to pass. It now heads to the Senate. If approved there, the resolution would require Trump's signature. Neither chamber of Congress appears to have enough votes to override a presidential veto. Meanwhile, Michigan Democratic Congressmember Rashida Tlaib is moving forward with a separate war powers resolution that would end U.S. military involvement in Israel's war on Lebanon. She spoke from the House floor Wednesday.
3: Organization says Human Rights Watch have documented Israel's illegal use of white phosphorus multiple times in Lebanon, which is a war crime. They launched it in residential neighborhoods, y'all, in Lebanese farmland. Is this what our country is supporting? We are supplying these horrific chemical bombs to the Israeli military, and our military is providing operational support as we speak for these scorched earth campaigns that is destroying the very conditions of life in Lebanon.
0: Lebanon's government's agreed to extend the U.S. brokered ceasefire with Israel, even though the Israeli military has consistently violated it. The agreement reached Wednesday requires Hezbollah to cease fire on Israeli troops occupying southern Lebanon, ordering their withdrawal from territory north of the Litani River. Once again, Hezbollah was not a party to the talks, which were hosted by the State Department in Washington. Ahead of Wednesday's announcement, Hezbollah continued to attack Israeli forces occupying southern Lebanon and fired rockets toward northern Israel. Meanwhile, Israeli strikes across Lebanon killed at least 9 people Wednesday, including an attack on an ambulance that killed 2 paramedics. Several more people were wounded after the ceasefire extension was announced when an Israeli drone attacked a vehicle in southern Lebanon. On Capitol Hill, Secretary of State Marco Rubio testified to a House committee on Wednesday that military operations against Iran are over. Rubio later clarified his remark to state he meant only that Operation Arctic Fury had ended.
4: It's a fact. We're no longer conducting sustained strikes inside of Iran to degrade their military because Epic Fury is over.
0: Even as Rubio spoke, President Trump appeared to contradict his testimony, telling reporters in the Oval Office the U.S. had attacked Iran as recently as Tuesday evening.
5: And we hit them pretty hard the night before and actually last night.
0: Trump claimed talks to end the U.S. war in Iran were going very well, actually, and could result in a breakthrough as soon as this weekend. He spoke just hours after Iran attacked diplomatic facilities in Kuwait. along with its international airport, killing one person and injuring over 60 others.
5: You know, I'd say in that part of the world, ceasefire is when you're shooting in a more moderate manner.
0: Iranian Foreign Minister Abbas Araghchi said Iran remains in communication with the Trump administration, but stressed there had been no tangible progress with U.S. negotiators. In Gaza, Israeli airstrikes overnight killed 9 Palestinians, including 4 children. On Wednesday, mourners gathered at Al-Aqsa Hospital to bid farewell to 2 Palestinian brothers, Sakhar and Mohamed Khalil Abu Karim, who were killed in an Israeli airstrike at Maghazi refugee camp. This is one of their relatives.
6: There's no ceasefire or anything. The Israeli army is targeting civilians. He was a young man trying to make a living, just like me. I'm a tradesman, just trying to earn a living. We want to live. What shall we do? It's a wartime, and everything is shut down.
0: The British government has banned progressive political commentators Hassan Piker and Cenk Uygur from entering the UK. They were scheduled to speak at the South by Southwest London Festival and the Oxford Union Society. The UK's Home Office said it was canceling their travel permits, quote, on the grounds that their presence in the UK may not be conducive to the public good, unquote. Both Piker and Uygur are outspoken in their criticism of Israel. Uygur posted on social media, quote, I've been banned for criticizing Israel. Are we free anymore? He asked. Piker also said, quote, the UK has revoked my visa as well, all at the behest of Israel, Piker said. President Trump said Wednesday night, he'll nominate Todd Blanche as his next attorney general. Blanche has been serving as acting attorney general since Trump fired Pam Bondi in April. He was previously President Trump's personal lawyer. President Trump signed an executive order Wednesday making it easier to fire 8,000 of the highest paid government workers. The order by the Office of Personnel Management strips a mostly senior group of workers of their civil service protections by classifying them as at-will employees who can be fired without a stated cause. The White House previously indicated up to 50,000 positions could be reclassified and hasn't ruled out expanding its order. In Bolivia, rural communities demanding the resignation of President Rodrigo Paz have seized an oil field in the Santa Cruz region, shutting down production. Protesters closed the well valves and erected barriers to slow the advance of the police, with a local leader stating the takeover was nonviolent and decided collectively by indigenous community members. Police later moved in with riot gear, arresting 4 people. The oil field action is the latest escalation in a weeks-long general strike opposing Paz's sweeping neoliberal agenda. The unrest began in early May over fuel shortages, rising living costs, and austerity measures. Since then, it's left at least 5 people dead and caused billions of dollars in economic losses. President Paz is proposing a controversial state of exception bill to Bolivia's Congress to authorize the military to dismantle roadblocks as nationwide protests enter their 5th week. This is Bolivian President Paz.
7: All the efforts that our national police, our armed forces, and the government will make will be humanitarian actions aimed at changing this situation.
0: In Chile, thousands of students, teachers, and activists have taken to the streets of Santiago in a massive march against far-right President José Antonio Kast's education cuts and sweeping austerity measures. Since taking office in March, Kast has pledged to slash roughly $6 billion in public spending over 18 months, imposing a nearly 3% budget cut across all ministries. The Confederation of Students of Chile called on citizens to reject the austerity plan under the slogan, "Public education must be defended," warning free higher education is now under threat in Chile. These are some of the voices from the march.
6: We are returning once again to a savage dictatorship. The kids tried to march, and the police didn't let them. The teachers were gassed and beaten.
8: We are fighting to maintain rights, to protect them not only for us students, but also for the elderly and for all the people who need support and whom the state cannot leave alone.
0: Mexico City has been rocked by massive labor protests as the National Coordinating Committee of Education Workers is calling for dignified pensions, fair wages, and job security. The strike comes just days before Mexico is set to host the first match of the World Cup soccer tournament. On Monday, striking teachers marched on Zocalo Square, where they were met with tear gas from riot police as they broke through metal barricades. On Tuesday, they toppled giant mannequins of soccer stars advertising FIFA World Cup matches. According to the union, five protesters were injured in the clashes. This is Jose Montes de Oca, the Secretary of Foreign Affairs of the Mexican Electricians Union.
9: There is a lack of sensitivity on the part of the government to address and resolve the demands of the working class organized as a social movement.
0: And in Albania, protests are growing over the development of a massive resort linked to Jared Kushner, President Trump's son-in-law. Back in 2024, Kushner and Trump's daughter Ivanka Trump were set to invest $1.4 billion into turning an abandoned Soviet weapons base known as Sazan into a luxury island resort. Sazan Island is littered with World War II-era unexploded ordnance, including artillery shells and anti-submarine mines. Activists are now raising concerns that the resort will impact wildlife, particularly the flamingos, seals and sea turtles that live in an area of coastal wetland. This is a local ecologist.
10: In this stretch of kilometers of land, of wildlife habitat, we plan to build a new city. It's declared 10,000 rooms, and what we hear now, it's even more. So there, we won't have any more the protected area. The delta of Vyosa is completely being destroyed.
0: And those are some of the headlines. This is Democracy Now!, democracynow.org, The War and Peace Report. I'm Amy Goodman.
11: And I'm Nermeen Sheikh. Welcome to our listeners and viewers across the country and around the world. As protests continue outside the Newark, New Jersey immigration jail known as Delaney Hall, New Jersey's attorney general has sued the GEO Group, the private prison company operating the facility. The lawsuit asked the court to grant the state health department full access to the facility. New Jersey Governor Mikey Sherrill said in a statement, quote, "If the GEO Group, with a $1 billion government contract, has nothing to hide and the conditions inside Delaney Hall are as safe and as sanitary as this private corporation and the Trump administration claim, then there is no legitimate reason why my health inspectors are being kept from full access throughout the building." The New Jersey governor is still being denied access to visit the ICE jail.
0: This comes as the city of Newark plans to expand its own lawsuit from last year against the for-profit GEO Group, asking a court to close Delaney Hall unless city officials are allowed to inspect the jail. Newark Mayor Ross Baraka also lifted a nightly curfew around Delaney Hall on Tuesday as hundreds of immigrants jailed inside the ICE jail continue a hunger and labor strike. Democracy Now!'s Maria Inez Teresena was outside Delaney Hall Tuesday and filed this report.
12: We are standing outside the police barricade. It's about half a mile away from Delaney Hall, the ICE jail here in Newark. We just spend the afternoon with mutual aid workers, speaking to them, speaking to some of the families of immigrants who are detained inside.
13: They're saying families need an appointment. That has never been the case for those visiting. They're just making it more and more difficult to go and visit those who are on labor and hunger strike, and those who have been on strike have been isolated, retaliated against, have had their tablets taken away from them, have had pepper sprays in their units, and then had the doors closed. We have firsthand accounts of this happening. These families are just here to visit. They're still waiting here. And whenever we ask the cops, they're literally ignoring me.
12: And our families, how do they feel? Have they told you if they are afraid now that they have to be escorted by police in order to even get to the entrance of Delaney Hall, which used to not be the case when this barrier was not in place?
13: People are scared. People are confused. I just heard a mom tell her daughter, it's okay. We're okay. Look, I told you there's nothing to be scared of because the daughter started shaking. She's just here to see her dad. She thinks Delaney Hall is a hospital because her family is too scared to tell her what it actually is, which is a concentration camp.
14: That was Natalie, a mutual aid organizer with the group Eyes on Ice, New Jersey. We spoke to a high school senior who asked us not to use his real name. He was wearing his graduation sash.
15: I'm here to visit my father. I just came from my signing day, and I wanted to come see my father.
12: What would you like to tell your father on such a special day and such an incredible accomplishment?
15: That I did it for him. All I ever thought about, all I had in mind was him. I really wish he was here. I really wish he was here to see me graduate and to be here with me. He's been there maybe 5 months, maybe six. I lost count. I've been focused more in school. I've been trying to get there for him. I've been trying to make my family proud.
14: We also spoke to a young woman who was there with her siblings and cousin. They asked us to conceal their identities.
16: I was trying to meet my father. He recently got put in, and right now we can't find anybody to help us with the lawyer. And no lawyer is trying to help his case. And so it's really hard to find someone to stay here because he does not deserve to go to another country when he belongs in this one.
12: If you were able to see your father, what would you like to tell him?
16: I would like to tell him that I love him and that one day I know we will be together as a whole family and, you know, I don't know. You know, you have a bond, you know, a father-daughter bond.
12: Do you have any siblings?
16: Yes, that's right here, actually, my brother and his little baby that he has, a newborn. It's hard to see him because he has a newborn baby. He does not have a father. He only has a mother. His mother can't take care of him just by himself. He needs two parents to support him and love him. Every child needs a parent to be there. And it's so painful because not having a father, knowing that your father's in jail and you can't even communicate, and growing up with the father is just so hard.
14: About an hour after we spoke to them, they were given permission to pass through the police barrier around Delaney Hall. Others, however, were escorted to Delaney Hall by local police, only to be denied entry to visit their loved ones. This is Kimberly Trinidad.
17: My dad's name is Vicente Trinidad Paliero, and my uncle is Agustin Trinidad Paliero. So they're here since Wednesday the 20th. They happen to be detained in Home Depot in Howell, New Jersey. My father has his work authorization, and since the 20th, they haven't released him. A lawyer had to file a habeas corpus for both of them. He's tried to show them his Social Security card, tried to show them his work authorization card. He said it didn't matter, and they brought him in anyway. My uncle, on the other hand, he doesn't have any legal status. He's been here for over 30 years.
12: Were you able to see them this afternoon?
17: I was not, because they said that you had to be on a list to get in.
18: I'm Rachel Marindette. I am a detention attorney at the American Friends Service Committee, which is a nonprofit here in New Jersey. So I was inside visiting. I saw five of my clients who were inside today. So I have some clients who, have various like medical conditions, and because the food in the dining hall is so inedible, they won't eat anything other than out of the commissary. So when their commissary shut down for 5 days, they're not eating. So I have many of the clients I saw today hadn't had anything to eat other than perhaps like a cracker in the past week or so. And then there's also, you know, temperature dysregulation. They said they often like will crank up the air conditioning so that everyone's freezing, which often really feels like kind of direct retaliation.
14: As mutual aid advocates began to pack up and the sun started setting, a man was released from Delaney Hall and reunited with his friend of 14 years.
19: Feliz, feliz estar afuera.
20: Es un milagro.
19: Gracias a Dios. Gracias a Dios.
20: Señor, ¿cuánto tiempo estuvo dentro?
14: The man identified himself as Damian Castillo. He said he was detained for about 3 weeks.
20: Y vio la huelga y las acciones que estaban ocurriendo.
19: Sí, sí, todo, todo.
14: And that he knew of the hunger strike happening inside in a different detention unit.
19: La unidad uno, pero aún así nos encerraban sin motivo.
14: He said the detainees were treated very poorly and were often put on lockdown.
19: Pero Dios quiera y todos salgan libres. Gracias.
1: This is Maria Ines Taracena with Diego Ramos and Sharina Nadura reporting for Democracy Now! Outside of Delaney Hall in Newark, New Jersey.
0: Thank you for that, Maria. To see all of our coverage on the hunger strike and protests at the Delaney Hall ICE jail in Newark, go to democracynow.org. Coming up, hundreds of far-right activists gathered in Portugal Saturday for an anti-immigrant summit focused on so-called re-migration. Among those who attended, Trump's former Border Patrol commander Gregory Bovino. Stay with us.
21: Through the winter's Iceland.

0: alongside elected officials from Germany's far-right anti-immigrant AfD party and Spain's Vox. Other attendees included Stefano Forte, president of the New York Young Republican Club. In an interview ahead of the event, Greg Bovino cited Nazi Germany's lead general, Erwin Rommel, as an inspirational figure. At the summit, Bovino said, quote, "If there is inspiration gained from the U.S. Border Patrol model and method, then fantastic."
1: Gregory Bovino led the Trump administration's militarized immigration crackdowns in Chicago, Los Angeles, and Minneapolis. Earlier this year, he appeared in Minneapolis wearing a long olive wool overcoat that some online observers likened to, quote, a Nazi cosplay coat. California Governor Gavin Newsom's social media press account called it Nazi-coded. Bovino was eventually removed from his position in January after immigration agents under his command killed 37-year-old VA nurse Alex Preti in Minneapolis. Preti was shot dead 2 weeks after an ICE agent fatally shot Renee Good in Minneapolis. During an interview outside the so-called Remigration Summit in Portugal, Bovino criticized the Trump administration.
2: The base is not very happy now over what's happening immigration-wise. They voted for mass deportations. Mass deportations are not occurring. There are no mass deportations occurring in the United States right now. So those MAGA voters, those 80 million that came out to vote for him in the polls, are not happy campers right now.
1: We go now to Vienna, Austria, to speak with the reporter Charles Davis, who writes for The Guardian and also runs The Readout, where his new piece is headlined, "Why Did the Press Ignore a Gathering of the World's Leading Fascists?" Charles, thanks so much for being with us. Why don't you talk about what remigration is and the significance of Bovino being there?
3: Yeah, so remigration is basically the policy response to the Great Replacement conspiracy theory. And the Great Replacement conspiracy theory, as I think, unfortunately, a lot of your viewers will already know about, is the idea that there's like a global elite plot, typically by Jews, to replace white Europeans and white North Americans with immigrants via mass migration. So remigration was a term that was popularized a few years ago by an Austrian activist named Martin Sellner. He's also the guy who helped popularize the Great Replacement conspiracy theory. And it basically is it's an argument for mass deportations, not just of illegal criminals, as is the typical rhetoric you would hear from the Trump administration, far right parties here in Europe, but it's the idea that you need to actually like reverse the 20th century, that the issue was not just the immigrants who came in the last few years seeking asylum or refugee status, but those who were allowed in over the last 100 years who were not really, as they see it, European or American.
0: And Charles, could you explain why you mentioned earlier, why is this remigration idea attributed to Jews, this global plot?
3: Well, actually, yeah, in my original piece that I wrote last week, I spoke to a professor at the University of Vienna named Daniel Sharp, who explained that this is basically rooted in Nazi ideology. Like the idea, specifically, let's talk about Germany and Austria, the idea that certain people were not German and Austrian, despite the fact that they had lived in this area for hundreds of years, despite the fact that they had citizenship, that was very much the Nazi idea. And in fact, remigration back then, before it became the Holocaust, was the idea that we would expel Jews to places like Madagascar. So when it's popularized now, like, I mean, this is why it caused such a controversy a few years ago when Martin Sellner was meeting with members of Alternative for Deutschland. In 2023, the German outlet Corrective reported that there was a secret meeting in Potsdam between Sellner and leaders of the AfD. And that caused national protests because Germans know their history, right? They know what happens when you start saying certain Germans are more German than others. And I think what is so alarming about this summit is that these people, including the AfD lawmakers that attended this, AfD lawmaker Lena Korte, and the AfD press that showed up to give her a platform, they're now doing it out in the open. And I think that is maybe one of the lessons they've learned from Donald Trump. They've been both emboldened and empowered by him. And they've also learned that the way you get away with this kind of stuff and get away with this kind of crazy conspiratorial and policy of ethnic cleansing, which I think you can call remigration. The way you get away with it is not by having secret meetings that the press can then expose. You just do it out in public and you say, there's nothing scandalous here. We're doing this out in public. We're organizing on Facebook. In fact, that's where I first learned about this summit. Paid Facebook ads by the group Reconquista, which is a far-right Portuguese group, which is

0: named after the idea of mass expulsions of Muslims historically from the Iberian Peninsula. And so now it's all out in the open. And if we can be grateful to Greg Bovino for anything, it's to drawing some attention to this and also spelling out what they mean by remigration. It is not just deporting so-called illegals. Greg Bovino, when he was criticizing the Trump administration, you know, I'm less interested in his sour grapes and more in the fact that he spelled out that he thinks there are 100 million illegal aliens in the United States. Now, most credible experts would tell you there are 12 million tops. But if you were paying attention during the 2024 campaign, you might have seen Donald Trump and J.D. Vance keep making that number go a little bit higher every time they spoke. It hit 20 million, it hit 30 million, and now it hit 100 million. And I think that speaks to the fact that they're not just trying to get people out based on pure legal status. You have to view it in the context of trying to eliminate birthright citizenship and rolling back the 20th century. It's getting rid of people that came over the last 100 years who they define as not American or not European enough for the European context.
1: And so if you could say a little bit more about the way in which Trump and his administration generally have been advancing and elevating this idea, and in particular, the fact that the State Department has pledged to create an office for remigration. What is the status of that? Has it been established? And what is its purpose?
0: Well, you know, the Trump administration, there's always a little bit of dance that the far right does. There are those that are like the public figures that say, you know, remigration, don't get too scared about it. We actually just mean deporting criminals. That is what the AFD did after their secret meeting with Martin Selinger was exposed a few years ago. If you go to their website, they say, we just mean getting rid of like the people that have committed violent crimes, et cetera. And same with the Trump administration. I do not know if they actually succeeded in establishing this, but the whole Department of Remigration that they were going to established from under the State Department was ostensibly about voluntary self-deportation. Of course, when you get them to speak honestly at summits like this happened over the weekend, you see that it's not just about getting out a certain amount of illegal aliens, as they call them, or getting people to self-deport. I mean, they would get people to self-deport by creating such a hostile environment, and I think through state force to get them expelled. And in terms of remigration in Europe, the United States State Department has actually endorsed this great replacement conspiracy theory. In the U.S. National Security Strategy document that was released last December, the Trump administration warned that majority non-Europeans were taking over Europe, and that Europeans faced a stark prospect of civilizational erasure, and that should present trends continue, the continent will be unrecognizable in 20 years or less. Now, living here in Vienna, I can tell you that that is not really taking place. You know, there are definitely more immigrants here than there were 20 years ago. But the idea that they're facing civilizational erasure for white Austrians, that is, it's conspiratorial. And I think what upsets me so much about the coverage of this and just the far-right extremism in general is that if you sound kind of crazy when you talk about it, when you say that the face of Donald Trump's deportation policy and a young Republican leader, Stefano Forte, are going to Europe to meet with self-described fans of Adolf Hitler, people that you can fairly describe as neo-Nazi activists, to talk about a plan for ethnic cleansing, it sounds crazy because, you know, we should acknowledge that there has been some reporting on this. It's not just people like myself, but you have not seen any coverage from CBS News. You've not seen any coverage from The Washington Post. You've not seen any coverage from The New York Times. And I think that is a huge problem because The New York Times especially is an institution that could make this something more than just a one-day story, that could press the Trump administration to answer, when did they realize that Greg Bovino was a Nazi sympathizer? And to press Republicans in New York and elsewhere, do you agree with Stefano Forte and his efforts to forge a kind of neo-fascist transatlantic alliance?
2: So I want to ask you more about Bovino and why people should care since he has been ousted. You have him tweeting from Newark. Many people wondered if he had gone to Delaney, but on his way to Portugal, Senator Mullen, he was talking about the new DHS secretary. And the rest of them have been trying to handle these riots. Well, let's just say it's not going great. For those of you in the comments section, give a vote. Should I just handle this myself? Those agents' lives are at stake due to this inaction. And then you have, let me go to Greg Bovino speaking to Newsmax about the hunger strike at the Delaney Hall ICE jail in Newark.
3: As far as the facilities, those facilities are actually, I think they're too good. Fantastic facilities. Those detainees get everything they need. Mm-hmm. But what they really need is deporting, and we need to expand this facility so we can get even more detainees in there. Carl, hey, I've heard about a hunger strike, which, you know, I think that's fake news anyway. But if they did, well, I'm okay with that, because if they lose weight, we can get even more people on planes for deportation.
2: So that was Bovino talking to Newsmax. And of course, you had Tom Homan, the so-called border czar, denying there's a hunger strike, but then saying he would force feed prisoners there. And then you have Bovino saying, you have the world watching and supporting your efforts to hold the line, he's saying to ICE agents at Delaney. Every one of us wants to be shoulder to shoulder with you. In speaking with the Mean Green team, they send you support and are wishing you the best. He also talked about ICE agents at Delaney, hang in there. This is extremely interesting, given he is both supporting them and criticizing the Trump administration. Your final comment on this, the role he plays.
0: Well, yeah, I think he does speak for the MAGA base. And I think it's interesting that when he criticizes the Trump administration, he's criticizing the czars around him. It's always the bad advisors. He's not criticizing Stephen Miller or Donald Trump. And I think he's right not to, because I think Stephen Miller and Donald Trump share the remigration agenda that he has. And I think it's interesting, since we're talking about him showing up to Newark, or at least faking that he would. You know, for several days, organizers of this summit had been teasing that they would have a special guest star. And in the weeks leading up to it, I kind of wondered who that was. I thought, is it going to be a former Fox News anchor? Is it going to be Nick Fuentes? And then Greg Bovino posted on X a photo of himself with giving what can only be described as a Nazi salute. And I think at that exact moment, I realized it is him. It is him. And I checked the Telegram channel for the summit, and they had just announced him. And I think that is what is alarming, because I think he does speak in an unfiltered way what Stephen Miller and Donald Trump would like to say, but they are prevented to by the Susie Wiles, who know, again, this kind of fascist dance, that you cannot come out and say this. You can hint at it by embracing the term remigration, but when the broader public asks you what that means, you tell them it's not the scary thing that it totally does mean, in which you are signaling to your far-right supporters that you yourself support.
1: Well, I also want to bring into this conversation Amanda Moore. She's a reporter who focuses on far-right extremism and state violence. Her recent piece for The Nation is headlined Notes from an ICE Chaser. She spent months covering Gregory Bovino and the immigration crackdown from Mother Jones and other outlets. Welcome to Democracy Now, Amanda. We've just been talking about Bovino at this re-migration summit in Portugal. Could you talk about what you did? The title of your piece is Notes from an ICE Chaser. You chased Bovino?
4: Basically, yeah. I followed Bovino and the surge of federal agents into Illinois, North Carolina, New Orleans, and Minnesota. And so just kind of tailing his caravan, usually, and his men as they drove around.
1: And what did you hope to do by doing this? What did you hope to accomplish by doing this?
4: Well, I mean, we were recording what was happening, right? So, you know, there was an extreme amount of violence, especially at the Broadview ICE facility outside of Chicago. But, you know, also just having the agents driving around and stopping random people at bus stops or, you know, just walking down the street and tackling them, taking them away. You know, without journalists dedicated to following that, you're really relying on community members happening to be around and happening to think to pull out their phones.
2: You last were in Delaney. You were in Minneapolis. You were in ICE. You were in Chicago. Talk about what you saw, what the ICE agents were doing, how they were trained, and how this fits into your overall coverage of far-right extremism and state violence here.
4: Sure. So, I mean, Bovino led Border Patrol. And so though these were, you know, considered ICE surges, and a lot of federal agents were moved over to ICE, whether they were with ATF or IRS or any other agency, you know, there is a different culture between Border Patrol and ICE. And so a lot of ICE agents now that were previously hired before the Trump administration or before Trump 2.0 kind of are not very positive about their experiences in these cities because they don't like that everyone is now considered ICE. They don't like, you know, Bovino's cowboy style tactics. They felt like they were put in danger. But, you know, with Border Patrol, it was different. I think, you know, there would be an escalation of violence outside of the detention facilities where people would be protesting, just massive amounts of tear gas. Even when they were in neighborhoods, you know, they would snipe us with rubber bullets from rooftops by the detention centers. And then in Newark, most recently at Delaney, it was clear that they had been told they had to tone down the visual effects, which meant instead of tear gas, people were getting tased. And they were being sprayed with extremely powerful pepper spray.
2: Explain what commuters are in the context of those documenting the effects of the Trump administration's immigration crackdown, Amanda.
4: Sure. So in each city, there would be groups of people, regular citizens, who would also be following ICE and Border Patrol around. And so they referred to themselves as commuters, as in, you know, I am commuting behind a caravan full of, you know, ICE. And they would have signal chats where they would discuss, you know, this is, you know, we're turning on this street here. If you want to follow, you know, along with us, they would honk horns and blow whistles to alert people in the community that immigration officials were around.
2: And finally, as we're seeing Bovino attending this far-right so-called re-migration summit in Portugal, and, you know, the images of him in Chicago wearing that Nazi-like green wool coat that he had specially made, your thoughts?
4: Yeah, I mean, you know, that's a photo that I think Bovino's been quite proud of ever since it was taken. He immediately started using it, as well as clips of him doing, you know, the hand gestures and the salute as he was getting into the car. So, I mean, it's not something that he's ever hidden, that, you know, this is kind of how he feels. And I don't find it very surprising that he was at the summit.
2: And finally, I wanted to go back to Charles Davis and ask you about another member of the administration, if you have researched him, and that is Sebastian Gorka, who, I mean, I think his current role is Deputy Assistant to the President and Senior Director for Counterterrorism on the White House National Security Council. A top post, Gorka advised Trump in his first term, but was pushed out after the Forward newspaper revealed he once had ties to a Hungarian far-right Nazi-allied group and that he supported an anti-Semitic and racist paramilitary in Hungary while he served as a Hungarian politician, just to round out your coverage of the far right in Europe.
0: Well, yeah, I mean, I think Sebastian Gorka, the fact that he has returned in the second Trump administration, just like another figure from the first Trump administration, Darren Beatty, who got fired for speaking at a white nationalist conference, shows how, like, unleashed the second Trump administration is and how it is dead bent on forging these ties with far-right extremists. I actually want to go back to Stefano Forte, because although he's just the member, just the president of the New York Young Republican Club, he's actually a key intermediary between the MAGA right and the far right in Europe. So he invited AFD members to attend his first gala as president of the New York Young Republican Club last December. And he was just invited a few weeks ago to address members of the AFD in the German parliament. So it is at multiple levels, the Trump administration seeking to forge ties with extremists abroad. And it's certainly something that, again, I think there needs to be a drumbeat of coverage from major media to, like, really drive home to the average American that this extremism should be viewed with alarm. That is not just those on the left calling people fascists. It's these people themselves describing themselves as such and still receiving the support from the Trump administration and members of the MAGA movement.
2: Charles Davis of The Redoubt will link to your new article, Why Did the Press Ignore a Gathering of the World's Leading Fascists? And Amanda Moore will link to your new article in The Nation, Notes from an Ice Chaser. We'll link at democracynow.org. Coming up, as the U.S. continues to threaten Cuba, we'll speak to the Pulitzer Prize-winning Princeton historian, Ada Ferrer. Stay with us.

0: The Cuban singer Sylvia Rodriguez performing here in Central Park almost a decade ago. This is Democracy Now! I'm Amy Goodman with Nermeen Sheikh.
1: We turn now to Cuba, 5 months into the Trump administration's energy blockade of the island, coming on top of the longest embargo in U.S. history. Expanded U.S. sanctions have exacerbated Cuba's economic crisis, forcing 10 million Cubans to live with rolling blackouts, inflation, and shortages of basic goods. This is 64-year-old Felicia de la Caridad Alvarez, a resident of Old Havana.
2: We've been without water for 6 months. Water is essential in a home. Without water, you're nothing. Life doesn't flow. That cistern is empty. Every 21 days or a little longer, if I don't push the mayor or the director of Aguas de la Habana, they don't send the water truck. And what they do send is a small one. What we need here is a big one.
0: This year, President Trump repeatedly threatened to take over Cuba. But at a House Foreign Affairs Committee hearing Tuesday, Secretary of State Marco Rubio evaded a question about whether the Trump administration plans to invade the island. The question came from Illinois Democratic Congressmember Jonathan Jackson, the son of Reverend Jesse Jackson. Congressman Jackson recently returned from a visit to Cuba.
3: In closing, I would like to ask you, will you invade Cuba? I yield back.
4: Well, I have 1 second to answer. What do I do? I mean, you guys tell me your rules here. I tried to write down all
3: will
4: the stuff.
3: Will you invade
4: said,
3: Cuba?
4: Well, that's not the only thing you said.
1: Just last week, Rubio described Cuba as a failed state threatening U.S. national security. He was speaking at a cabinet meeting.
5: Cuba's in a lot of trouble because, unfortunately for them, it's run by a bunch of incompetent communists. It's 90 miles from our shores, and having a failed state 90 miles from our shores is a threat to the national security of the United States.
1: Wednesday, June 3rd, was the 95th birthday of former Cuban president and Fidel's younger brother, Raul Castro. He was a key figure in the Cuban Revolution and remains a powerful figure in Cuban politics, despite having stepped down in 2018.
0: Last month, on May 20th, Cuban Independence Day, the Trump administration unsealed an indictment against Raul Castro for murder and other crimes over the 1996 shootdown of two planes flown by Cuban exiles from Miami who were part of the anti-Castro group Brothers to the Rescue, founded by the CIA operative Jose Basulto. 2 days later, President Trump threatened Cuba once again, saying it was likely he would order military strikes.
6: Other presidents have looked at this for 50, 60 years doing something, and it looks like I'll be the one that does it, so would be happy to do.
0: For more, we're joined by the Pulitzer Prize-winning historian at Princeton University, Ada Ferrer, professor of history and the author of Cuba and American History, which won a Pulitzer Prize. Her latest book is a memoir about growing up between Cuba and the United States. It's called Keeper of My Kin, Memoir of an Immigrant Daughter. Professor Ferrer, welcome to Democracy Now! Start off by responding to the latest, the indictment of now the 95-year-old former president, Raul Castro. Marco Rubio, is it pushing hard for is it overthrow? Is it change of administration? But the fact is, he said that it's a threat to the national security of the United States being just 90 miles offshore.
7: Yeah, well, thanks for having me, Amy. It's good to be here. May has been such a busy month in terms of the U.S. pressure campaign against the Cuban government. There, you mentioned the indictment of Raul Castro. There have been the hardening of secondary sanctions against Cuba, and that is all having an effect on the ground. Just a couple of days ago, Spanish and Canadian companies involved in tourism and hotels have announced that they're pulling out or partially pulling out. So the situation there is dire. It has been for quite some time, and it's gotten worse and worse over the last 5 months. So, you know, it's so hard to predict what will happen, in part because Donald Trump is unpredictable. But there's no question that it's the Cuban people who are bearing the brunt of the policies of both governments.
1: And Professor Ferrer, if you could also respond specifically to Rubio's comments in this regard, Marco Rubio himself, a Cuban-American, at the House Foreign Affairs mm-hmm. Committee hearing on Tuesday, evading a question about whether the Trump administration plans to invade Cuba, and then describing Cuba as a failed state threatening U.S. national security.
7: Yeah, I mean, he says Cuba is a threat because it's 90 miles from its shores and it's a failed state. But, you know, the geographic position of Cuba hasn't changed. Last I looked, there I don't have access, obviously, to the kind of internal documents that they do. But given the hardships in Cuba, given the fact that right now the government can't provide water and electricity, it's hard to think about it as a serious threat to a government like the U.S., which is so powerful.
1: And who do you ultimately...
7: And in terms of invading, I mean, sorry.
1: No, please, yeah, go ahead, Professor.
7: Well, in terms of invading, I mean, Trump has been threatening that since January, since the Maduro operation. You know, people thought, he said in the beginning that it would happen within days, you know, for Cuba, the Cuban government would fall within days. That obviously didn't happen. He's perfectly capable, I think, of invading, as is Rubio, as is this government. But, you know, it's hard to predict from one day to the next. You see what's happening in Iran, what's happening in this country. And, it's hard to say. But I have no doubt that Trump would do that if he thought it worked. It would work.
1: And Professor Ferrer, if you could, you know, your position, broadly speaking, has been one in which you're absolutely against American imperial ambitions in Cuba, and also those being the cause of much of the suffering in Cuba, in particular with this increase in the level of sanctions that the U.S. has imposed on Cuba. But you have simultaneously also criticized the government in Cuba. If you could talk a little bit about this and why you think it's essential to hold both these positions simultaneously.
7: So I think, I mean, it's clear the embargo's done harm to the Cuban people, and the really intensified sanctions since January have as well. My sense is that the Cuban government is not focused. Its priority is not the well-being of the Cuban people right now. It has made decisions in the short run and in the long run that have not prioritized them. So, for example, it invests, even with tourism in decline, has continued until recently to invest heavily in tourism, ignoring sectors of the economy such as agriculture, education, health, all of which are in horrible decline. Even going back, you know, I started traveling to Cuba in 1990, which was shortly before the fall of the Soviet Union and the Eastern Bloc. So I spent a lot of time there in what is called the special period. Fidel Castro called it the special period in time of peace. And part of the way that the Cuban government survived the fall of the Eastern Bloc, which was its patron and provided most of the petroleum and subsidies that kept the Cuban state afloat. Part of the way they handled that was to turn to tourism. So I spent a lot of time there in the early 90s, and you would see the water trucks, you know, that the speaker you featured just a few minutes ago talked about. And you'd see these huge water trucks in front of tourist hotels while people in Havana had no water. And, it's you can't ignore basic infrastructure for 30 years and divert all investments to tourism and not expect it all eventually to come crumbling down. And so what we're living through, what Cubans are living through now, is the combined effect of a longstanding embargo and a government that has not invested significantly in basic infrastructure and in well-being, in particular over the last 30 years.
1: Well, Professor Ferrer, now we would like to turn to your remarkable memoir, Keeper of My Kin, Memoir of an Immigrant Daughter, in which, of course, you tell your own story, the story of you and your family between Cuba and the U.S., the story of your migration to the U.S. But, of course, what you write about has much wider and broader implications for how we understand migration generally. And I'd just like to read to you from your book, right at the beginning, you have three notes to the reader, the third of which reads, quote, "The consequences of migration are many. One is that people often have to live the intimacy of family across multiple languages, the burden and privilege of translation falling usually to the children." So, first of all, if you could talk about your own position as that, at least in your initial years in the U.S., mm-hmm. and what that means in terms of how migrants, what they experience as they come to the U.S.
7: Yeah, this is, you know, the book is an immigrant memoir. So it's the story that that many immigrants share about living between two places. It is also a story about family separation, which is such an important topic given what's happening in the U.S. right now. So at the heart of the story is my own migration with my mother from Havana in 1963. And when we came to the U.S., well, there were no direct flights because it was after the Cuban Missile Crisis and those had been suspended, but we went to Mexico briefly and then joined my father in New York. My mother, we left behind my brother, my mother's son from a first marriage, who was 9.5 years old. So migration, our life in the U.S. began with that absence at its heart. So leaving behind my brother, my grandparents, and, you know, it's what many immigrants have to do. Sometimes politics can make all that a lot harder. And in the case of Cuba, there was no such thing as going back. Cubans in the U.S. and abroad weren't allowed to go back until for short visits until 1979. And it was hard for military-age men to migrate. So a lot of times, separations that people had hoped would last maybe a few months or a year or two stretched into many years and decades. So, and I hear echoes of it in so many things today. I hear it, you know, listening to some of the people interviewed at Delaney Hall, the boy who graduated and his father couldn't be there. You know, that separation is at the family separation is at the heart of so much. And then also I hear it in a continued Cuban migration. Cuba has seen the largest exodus in its history over the last 5-8 years since 2017, 2018. Exact numbers are hard to come by because Cuba hasn't had a census since 2012. But it's predicted that Cuba has lost about 20% of its population, many of them young people, who basically see no future in that country and decide literally that the future is another country. And each of those people, or many of those people, leave behind loved ones and leave in a moment of great uncertainty and suffer the effects of family separation, of decisions made by governments who don't frankly think about them enough. So the echoes of our family story and our migration, I see in so many places. I have a niece's daughter right now living here who has been rendered undocumented after the fact by Trump's immigration policies. And I have another cousin who's spent about 6 months in Alligator Alcatraz and is now in Chrome Detention Center in Miami. And these are people, you know, contrary to what some of the administration said, have committed no crime and are just trying to live.
8: In fact, Human Rights Watch says that the Trump administration has deported over 4,300 Cubans to Mexico. We're going to have to leave it there, but we're going to do an interview in Spanish, and we're going to post it online at democracynow.org. Ada Ferrer is professor of history at Princeton University. Her new book is Keeper of My Kin, Memoir of an Immigrant Daughter. She won a Pulitzer Prize for her book, Cuba, and American history. That does it for our show. I'll be at IFC tonight at 6:30 for the screening of Steal the Story, Please, a story about Democracy Now! In our 30 years and independent media overall, along with the director, Carl Diehl, and Catherine Grody, the actor, will be moderating. Tomorrow night, I look forward to being in Tampa, Florida, celebrating WMNF. We'll be at the Sunray Theater for 6:30 and 7:30 screenings of Steal This Story, Please. Then on to Miami on Saturday, two screenings. And then on Sunday at 1 o'clock, another screening as well at the O Cinema. Next week, we'll be in Sheffield, England, and in Belfast, Ireland, and then on to Vermont. You can check our website, democracynow.org. I'm Amy Goodman with Nermeen Sheikh.
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10: Art Southeast presents the work of celebrated Savannah artist Preston Orr in King of Squares, a solo exhibition on display at the Ellis Gallery at Art Southeast from April 3rd to June 13th, 2026. 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

0: The closing reception for the Preston Orr King of Squares solo exhibition is at Art Southeast, 2301 Bull Street, Savannah, on Friday, June 5th, from 5 to 9 p.m. in conjunction with the Starland First Fridays. His work elevates material that even the most adventurous artists overlook or discard. Toilet paper, caviar, and crack lighters from beneath the floorboards of an abandoned house. 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
3: Welcome, I'm back, Savannah and surrounding area, to Is Love Enough, live at 5. We are here in the Leitner's household, so we thought we would give our listening audience a glimpse into a family time here while we talk about today resolving family conflict. How do you resolve family conflict? What is family conflict? What's the best way for people to talk about family conflict and to get to a better place as a family? We know in today's society, families are splitting up more than ever. You have some families and family members that refuse to talk to one another or refuse to resolve the issues that are in the family. So before we get into the show, let's introduce everybody. Of course, my co-host, Pastor Karen Leitner. And we also have with us Overseer Peacock. We have my daughter with me, Kalia Frazier. A son, Ashley Mitchell. A daughter, Destiny Leitner.
4: Oh my God.
3: And another son, Thomas Leitner.
4: He sucks.
3: So I'm going to throw this first question out on the floor, and anyone can answer it. And we're also playing a game of, what is this called?
5: Uno, show no mercy.
3: Uno, show no mercy. So this is going to be a great show and a glimpse into how we interact. So I'm going to throw the first question out on the floor, which would be, how do you handle conflict between siblings?
4: Siblings. I don't know. We didn't really have that. Well, the older three didn't have that much problems, but we always bullied Franny. So
2: y'all bullied my baby.
4: We did. Sure. That's why she beat. But well, as we got older, I think me and Franny, because we're so like close in age, we had like sibling disagreements, I guess. But it was like petty stuff. It was never anything really deep. So
6: basically, yeah, argue all the time.
4: Yeah, like, and I never had issues with my brothers at all. I think because we were all three were like really close. But then Franny was kind of like low key the outcast because she was so much younger than us.
6: Yeah, so we used to bully her a lot.
4: I'm just being honest. That's just how it was. As we grew up, obviously, it's not like that anymore.
3: So y'all are actually admitting that y'all used to. Y'all never did that before. We never bully her. We didn't bully her. So y'all actually admitting that y'all bully her.
4: Yes.
6: All right.
4: But now she bullies us.
6: Yeah.
3: That's y'all fault.
6: Most of the time, we have a disagreement. We're going to talk it out or something, but by the end of the day, we'd be fine.
4: Yeah. I don't know. I guess for us, it's different because we saw how y'all didn't hold anything like against each other. Like, you had a problem and you talked about it and you like moved on. So I think that trickled into us. So if we had an issue, we'd just talk about it and move on. Like, we don't hold any resentment or anything like that. So it was kind of easy to work through stuff.
5: Who's her?
3: Okay.
4: Wait, who got the draw for?
3: I think I do. Ashley?
6: Sibling, well, me and my sister didn't get along well at all. We were like 3 years apart, but she always followed me around the house. And as a boy, you don't like people following you around the house. And then the girl always gets away, and then when you argue and your parents see that, they always take the girl's side. Mm-hmm. And me being the boy, I ain't fair. But as we got older and I got into high school, the relationship started getting better. Can't really tell why, just somehow it got better. Well, that's a lot of cards. Oh my God.
4: Yeah, so while you were talking, a lot of things have conspired in this card game.
6: Yes. Is it me?
4: It went back to mom.
3: Four, eight. Kalia?
4: 12.
3: Sibling rivalry? 16. Sibling disagreement?
7: Well, I'm an older sibling, and I had nothing but sisters, so it's kind of different because I'm much older than my siblings, so I didn't really argue with them. I have been the only child for 5 years. Any disagreements? I mean, I didn't really argue with them. And I don't, still.
3: So this is interesting because we've got, like, so I'm the baby of the family. My mom is the only child. You're the middle child, right?
4: Give or take.
2: Yeah, give or take a second.
7: And I think the
2: place two out of four.
7: Is what matters.
3: Like, right. Thomas is still, like,
2: the middle.
3: The middle. Dee Dee is the next to the youngest.
6: Yep.
3: And Ashley is the oldest. So, right? Mm-hmm.
6: Yeah.
3: Right?
6: Yeah.
3: Right? Yep. So, speaking from the baby of the family point of view, it always felt like because everyone else was older, they always thought they were right.
4: Yep, oh, yeah. Much. Of course.
2: See, that, oh,
7: that's why I thought I didn't have to argue.
3: So that was interesting. Wait, I got to draw all of them?
4: No, mom.
3: Oh,
4: mama,
3: that was an interesting like dynamic in the family because I always felt like they always felt like they were right and they always like was right. Like my point of view didn't matter.
2: And being the middle is like you got to try where I'm gonna fit in at.
3: Uh-huh.
2: Oh my God. You talking to the oldest is like, oh no, they don't understand what I'm doing. Give it the youngest. They're the youngest. You don't want to be bothered with the baby. So the middle child is like trying to figure out who they are, where they're going to fit in at. Acceptance.
3: Acceptance.
2: Yeah.
3: So how does it, from an older point of view, Ashley, Kalia, how does it feel from an older, like being the oldest child point of view?
7: It's hard. You know, my mom calls me her trial and error child.
2: Oh.
7: So, like, I felt like my younger siblings got away with everything, and I got away with nothing. So that was hard to deal with, because I felt like my younger siblings were favored, though that wasn't the case.
3: Mm-hmm.
6: Well, for me, I kind of understand what she's saying. My younger siblings get away with a lot. I keep telling them I got a whole different parents compared to them. When I was younger, at the littlest thing, I would get yelled at for, but with them, won't get yelled at all. So I completely understand what you're saying.
7: Yeah.
3: Mom, from the only child point of view.
8: Yes, I would like to say not really. Even though I am adopted and I was the only child in the house, I did have an older sister. We met when I was 10 and she was 12. We met again when we were adults, married with families. And there was a certain amount of issues between us because our lifestyle being raised were different. I was raised in North Carolina, strict, religious, all of that. She was raised in Virginia. Her parents were strict, but not as bad as mine were. I think she got away with a lot of stuff. That's my perception of it. And we did have times when we didn't agree, violently disagree. I mean, we used like ugly words with one another, that kind of disagreement.
2: Not violent.
8: But we would come together, resolve it, and move on. And we did that for years, until later in life, it was like we both decided that, you know, this is not working. We need to just be sisters and leave it at that.
3: So I know when we brought Frances home from the hospital.
2: Ooh.
3: There was a little girl that
2: yes.
3: was eating by herself, walking.
2: Potty trained.
3: Yeah,
2: let's not forget that.
3: That was talking.
2: Yes.
3: And from, well, it two things. From then we brought Franny home, Demetrius claimed her, so that was his baby. And the baby of the family that time, which was Destiny, stopped doing everything for herself.
2: Everything. Literally everything.
4: I don't recall this, so it did not happen.
2: It did happen.
3: But it's interesting listening, like, from different people's point of view. Like, because the oldest child, like Lisa and Ashley, the oldest child always feel like they're the experiment. I've actually heard Demetrius say that, like, I was the experiment, and all my younger siblings got it way easier than me. And I also heard my sisters say growing up that mom and daddy always spoil you, even though I didn't feel that way. They felt that way. So it's interesting listening to, like, as children's point of view growing up, how it felt. Like, some people felt like they were not getting what they deserve, and others felt like they were getting more than they deserve. Isn't that interesting?
4: Absolutely. Yeah.
8: Yes.
2: Yeah, because growing up, we couldn't, it was like, even, like you said, they felt that way, but it's like we couldn't, we were afraid to voice that.
3: Mm-hmm.
2: Like, well, I feel like I'm not getting enough attention, or he the baby, he gets all the attention. So what we did, we gathered among ourselves and talk about it, but not per se go to our parents and say exactly how we feel. You know, I feel like I'm not getting as much attention as my sister or my other sister. But as we got older, that's when we began to, like they say, to lay all the cards on the table,
3: mm-hmm.
2: to say, you know, how we really felt.
7: But how do you view it as a parent? Like me being a parent, a young parent.
2: Okay.
7: I realized with Nova it was different than from Nyla. Like, I feel like I have more patience with Nyla than I did with Nova.
2: Mm-hmm.
7: And even like with Nova growing and getting older,
2: uh-huh.
7: and it's things that she has to be taught. Of course, discipline. Certain ways, I wish I didn't do it. So it's like a learning.
2: Yeah, it's a learning.
7: I understand my mom in that trial and error.
2: Yeah.
7: Child with the oldest child.
2: Yeah, because it is, it's like a first time parent. You really, it's almost like you're learning how to be a mother. You're learning mm-hmm. how to parent.
3: Right.
2: And doing that, you're going to make errors.
3: Right.
2: You're not going to be perfect. So when the other child sibling come along, it's like, okay, I remember doing this. This didn't work well, you know, with my first child.
3: Mm-hmm.
2: So you learn how to do things differently.
3: I agree. I think I know from, like, Demetrius to our younger kids, we did I'm gonna get you. We did learn what worked and what didn't work. Like, some things worked. And some things, I have nothing. And some things did not work. So we learned not to do some things. And so I do believe that you are harder on your oldest than you are on your youngest. I do believe that. Like, from being a parent and watching our kids grow up, like, even with Dee Dee, from the boys, from Demetrius to the boys, the Dee Dee, the Franny. Like, when Franny came along, Franny got away with a whole lot more than Dee Dee did. Dee Dee got away with a whole lot more than the boys did. It's like,
6: Dee Dee be dodging a bullet. Dee Dee.
2: Yes. Look at it.
8: Yes.
4: Me?
6: Yes.
8: Yes.
4: I am the oldest daughter, so you know what they say about us.
2: What they say about y'all?
6: Small rotten.
4: Oh, God.
2: Oh, see, yes, my son, though. No.
3: Mom.
8: Well, I was sitting here thinking about when you guys were growing, when you and your siblings were growing up. I used to tell people as I got older that I grew up with my children, because my children were like little stair steps. So I felt like I grew up with my children. It was a learning process, because then I tried to pattern after the way my parents raised me up, and that definitely was not working. Because that's not who I was, so I couldn't do that. I had to learn my way. And I think about it, a lot of times Carolyn said I was harder on her than the other kids, but she was the oldest, so I don't know. I tried to be fair. I still try to be fair, but sometimes I don't know. And I have apologized, because I said I wasn't a perfect parent. You know, I made mistakes. There were trials and errors. And I have apologized for that. But I thank God that, you know, my kids and I have a great, strong relationship and bond. And Gregory was the baby, and I feel like he was spoiled. I feel like he did get away with a lot more than the girls got away with, to a certain degree.
7: But what about him being the only boy?
8: And that played a big role, because I desired a boy so bad. I had four girls. The first one was stillborn, and I prayed and asked God for another baby, and of course I wound up with three girls. And finally, I got that boy. So, yeah, the feelings were different. And then he was the baby. So, yeah, that made a difference, too.
3: Yeah, I think it does make a difference. I think it is a big difference between the oldest to the baby.
7: Mm-hmm. What about the gender?
3: I think the gender makes a difference, too. I wanted boys. When the boys came along, I was very proud to have sons. I think that's every man's dream, mm-hmm. to have sons. And I also think it's every man's dream to have a baby girl to spoil. So I realized, like, the girls are way spoiled. And it's different.
9: Extremely.
3: It's different from raising girls and boys as well. Because you want to raise your sons to become solid men in society. And it's different raising a black male within American society, too. There are certain things you have to prepare them for. There's certain things you have to tell them to watch out for. There's certain behaviors they just cannot display in public, because they're automatically going to be labeled or targeted the angry black male, you know, or looked at as a threat. Or looked as something that is wrong with them. So you have to raise a black male with all of that intent with inside of them. So it is intense raising a son. But when it comes to your daughter, you want to raise her to be, you know, this little princess, to know her worth, to know that it's someone that when she gets older and she gets married, that she doesn't settle for anything when she's dating, you know. So you want to instill that. So it's a little different raising sons from daughters.
8: Yes.
4: You've done a good job doing that too.
2: Yes.
4: And you know, as I grew up and became an adult, I really was pretty confident in myself, and I knew my value, and I did not settle. I let greatness come to me.
2: Oh, yeah.
4: And you all can't see me, but I am pointing and gesturing to my lovely husband. And he definitely treats me like I'm supposed to be treated. And by that, this sounds kind of bad, but he treats me better than my dad, which is something that you want when you are
8: fighting. Yeah, that's right. Mm-hmm. Yes.
4: And so we are still finding ourselves, but I feel like whatever I need, I know I can go to my husband and ask for it. And, you know, when I was growing up with my dad, I was like, Dad, I need this. Dad, I need that. Dad, I need that. And now that translates to my husband, which is fantastic.
2: Oh, awesome.
3: Thomas, in Ashley, so both you guys grew up with sisters as siblings. What is it? How was it from your point of view?
6: Not fair.
3: That's Ashley. All right, Thomas.
6: It was fine. My sisters, borderline brothers to me, so it was fine. It was perfect.
2: Borderline brothers, Didi.
3: Y'all did drag, when y'all was little, y'all did used to drag Didi out there, out the crib.
6: Granny used to make mud pies with us outside, do everything with us outside, so it was fine.
4: We used to go bench.
2: But she did all that with y'all, but y'all yet bullied her.
6: Yeah,
4: she had a hard place.
3: So let me ask.
8: Can I interject?
3: Yeah, go ahead.
8: Can I interject? This is something that's the hearers. I hope you can appreciate this story, but they were little kids, and I went to the door to check on. Went to the door to check on them because they were outside playing, and I went to the door to check on them, and they were all ashy. I'm like, Gregory, Sissy, what happened to the kids? Come to the door. They had Dee Dee and Fred covered with, I don't know where they got it from.
2: I don't know either.
8: But those four, it was, later it was hilarious. But at that moment, I couldn't figure out what happened to my grandkids. I don't know where they got them ashes from, but they were covered. That's one of my most favorite memories of them growing up, little kids.
3: It was really funny because I believe it was like one of the first times we had ever burned the fireplace, and we had put the ashes outside like it was going to burn the house down. out of the fireplace for some weird reason. And the kids got into ashes. But the funny thing to me was that when they came in, they looked like they were scared, like they were in trouble. And we were trying to figure out what happened to them. And then everybody started laughing at the same time. It was like one of those family moments that you never forget, right?
8: Yeah,
3: because it was absolute hilarious.
6: Oh my God, 2 tens?
2: And I'm trying to figure out how did it get Dee Dee outside.
8: Dee Dee
2: always
8: outside.
2: In and out. She was always an outside person. So Dee Dee came out there, and their face was so covered in ash. You
8: eyes.
2: Couldn't see nothing until they opened their eyes. You could see the white of their eyes.
3: Nothing.
2: It was so funny.
3: And it was black. And gray soot, mind
8: yes,
3: you.
8: Yes.
3: So they were like tar. They were covered in black and gray ash.
6: You about to say tar?
3: I was, you know, because that's. I mean, y'all were literally covered from head to toe in black and gray ash. You couldn't see your clothes. I mean, y'all were just completely covered.
6: I vaguely remember that one.
8: Yeah, yes. That was fun.
3: So let me ask you guys this. We talked about how it is from different point of view. Now, since you guys are older, do you still feel the pressure of being the oldest? Kalia,
7: yes.
3: Ashley?
7: Yes.
3: Okay.
7: Yes.
3: In what way?
4: Do you feel the pressure of being the oldest?
7: I mean, being a girl, it feels like being a second mom. Like, I love my sisters. Like, you know, they're my kids.
8: Right.
7: So, it's a lot. Especially like my mom being a single mom, I just feel like I have to be there, you know.
6: Ashley,
2: we trying to get the little game in focus.
6: As the oldest child, I do feel the pressure. I'm the first one out the house. I'm the first one to go to college. First one to graduate high school. First one to get married.
2: Yeah. He was first everything.
6: Just the dummy. So, trying to do everything the right way and not make any mistakes and just watching and trying to watch other people's mistakes so that you don't make the same mistake.
8: Right.
6: Yeah. There's a lot of pressure on you so that your siblings can learn from what you are doing. Not being mistakes, but the pluses that you get.
3: Mm-hmm. I do think the oldest child in a lot of ways becomes like a second parent. And I also think the oldest child also becomes the confider. Like, I know for a fact there are things that Demetrius King knows about all of our children that we shall never know because he is like a second dad to all of them. And also, there have been times that I have been frustrated with my kids, and I will call him and say, you need to talk to your brother, or you need to talk to your sister. And he does, you know. So I do believe that

0: I'm sorry. So while we're playing Uno, I'm also getting my something done to my head, and it was itching horribly, and that just felt amazing. So let's talk about this. I'm going to ask you guys this question. So there are, as you get older, the dynamics change, and there are times that when you are going to have disagreements. And one of the ways to dissolve disagreements is to have a discussion with a goal in mind, meaning that my goal in mind is to get out of this discussion. I want this person to understand this, or I want to end this, or I want to gain this from the discussion. So many times people have discussions, or I'm calling them discussions, really arguments, but without a goal in mind. What do you guys think about that?
1: I think that it takes people to have a certain maturity level to go into an argument or disagreement with that mindset. Because a lot of the times when people have disagreement, they talk just to be heard or get their point across instead of to understand what the other person is coming from. And so once you make that switch in your brain to be like, okay, let me listen to see what it is that specifically bothered them or what it is they're trying to say to me to get me to understand, instead of like waiting for them to take a pause so I can get my next word in.
0: Mm-hmm. That's good. Anybody else?
2: I'm just going to reiterate what Dee said. Like, most of the time, you got to have a goal, because all you're going to get is headaches if you keep arguing with no goal.
3: Yeah, I think sometimes, I think it depends on the age level, too, because as young kids, you're going to have the little disagreements and the little spats and all of that. But as you get older, approach those teenage years and beyond, the argument gets a little more serious.
0: Mm-hmm.
3: And a lot of times what I have seen is that the argument is so great until there is no peace among the siblings.
0: Mm-hmm.
3: They wind up stop talking to each other.
0: Mm-hmm.
3: Nobody is willing to give in.
0: Mm-hmm.
3: But you got to reach a place where you can hear, let's sit down. Why are we not speaking? Why are we not talking? Mm-hmm. Why are we not hanging out anymore? And clear the air. And if you can't grow up and be mature enough to do that, then you will go through a whole lifetime missing out on the good times that you could have had with your sibling.
0: So, Ashley or Khalil?
4: I can talk about that a little bit. I teach special ed, so I witness some of these arguments inside the classroom. I see it with parents. To me, it doesn't really matter how old you are.
5: Because
4: like Grandma said, it's your maturity. So if you can't sit down and have those conversations and just be an adult and have those conversations to listen, mm-hmm, rather than to be heard,
5: mm-hmm,
4: what can you do?
6: Mm-hmm. Yeah, I mean, if we're going to talk about, like, arguing with siblings,
0: mm-hmm,
6: I don't do it too much, like I said.
5: Mm-hmm.
6: If I have ever, it had to be, like, with them not listening and being the older sibling, I felt like I could have, like, you know, handled those situations differently. Mm-hmm. Yeah, arguing, but I'm older now. I realize I'm mindful of what I say now.
3: Yeah.
0: So the other thing I was going to say when it comes to family conflict is making sure that your expectations are something someone can meet, right? Mm. Having a realistic expectation of the person. If you know this person is, and this is going to be controversial what I'm going to say, but if you know this person is prone to telling the untruth, right?
5: Right.
0: It is an unrealistic expectation than to expect them to tell you the truth all the time. Right?
5: Right.
0: So when you are arguing with that person, you don't have to give them a pass for the untruth, but you still have to make your expectation realistic so the person can meet your expectation and your relationship can grow. Anybody?
1: Ditto. I agree. Not too much I can say on that one.
2: Yeah.
1: You said it all.
3: Yeah.
2: Yeah, we can't come behind that one.
0: Yeah,
2: we can't come behind that one.
0: But that's what makes arguments continue, not having a realistic expectation of the person that you have a relationship with, right?
5: Right.
0: Even in certain things, like I'll use me and Babe for example. I know I do, like, really big stuff. Like, I like to do extravagant things, right? And so that's what I like to do. She does not plan those really big extravagant things. So for me to say to her today, I want you to plan this huge extravagant thing is an unrealistic goal, right? Mm-hmm. And so at the end of it, if I'm upset, I placed a goal on a person that they could not meet. It was unrealistic. And it takes a level of maturity for the person to get there to understand I need to have goals or expectations for the people I'm in a relationship with that are realistic.
3: Because you gotta learn the person. You gotta get to know the person and what their capabilities are, mm-hmm. and what their interests are. And you go way out on the limb with your extravagant thoughts and how to put together a party or how to put together a surprise and stuff. And we all be excited about it, but most of us, we can't do it like you do it. Mm-hmm. We have to do it in our own way. But the thing about it is, you understand that, so you don't expect from us, mm-hmm. what you do for us in that extravagant way. You know it's going to be nice, but it can't match what you do. So realistically, we have to get to know the person and don't expect unrealistic things for them that we know they are not capable of doing.
0: Listen,
3: or don't know how to do.
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0: So one of the biggest things when it comes to resolving family issues or keeping your family together is letting go of old issues. Mm. I know for myself, I had to let go of some old issues within some relationships. And this also will help you, not just in your family, but in every relationship, letting go of old issues. Mm-hmm. Old issues, if you never let go of them, will always consume your future and your present, right? So let's say I have an issue with my sister. Something happened 8 years ago, but I'm still holding on to that. Any little thing that she does is going to bring me right back to that old issue. And now I'm holding her accountable for the old issue. and something minor she did in my presence. What do you guys think about that?
3: I would just like to say on that, oh my God, it's just a lot, because I have seen this happen in families where there was a disagreement and it went on for more than a month. It went on for a year, more than a year. And nobody was willing to say, I was wrong, or let's just squash this, let's just forgive each other and move on, or say we both were wrong to a certain degree and admit it. Because to me, it's better to have peace and fellowship within your family. What do you do when there's something going on in the family? How do you invite that person and you angry with them? You know, it's so many ways that you can look at that. I just don't like, I never could argue. I don't like disagreements. Mm-hmm. And I definitely can't stay mad long at the time because I love to talk. So that ain't going to work for me. But I know it do happen. But if you could just come together, remember that you are siblings. Remember that there was a point when you loved one another. Mm-hmm. And maybe you still do love one another. You just don't know how to get past that point. And not to bring religion in it, but sometimes you do have to seek God for a direction. Mm-hmm. You do have to seek God for an answer, because you know in your heart that it's not right. How you go around and not speak to your loved one, and then God forbid somebody passes and you are all at the service and you look at them and they look at you and you do, and turn your head and walk away, even at a homegoing service. To me, that is just horrible, and I have seen that happen.
2: But yeah, as far as with siblings, we've been raised, you know, not to hold that matters against each other, mm-hmm. and hold grudges against each other, because we're going to need each other one day, and God forbid something happen, and you'll be living the rest of your life with regrets. So we are.
3: Yes.
2: Always been raised to try to handle that siblings, don't hold grudges, and mm-hmm. stick together.
4: Well, growing up for me, being there, just me and my sister for like 12 years, it's kind of harder for that to let go of that malice, especially being the boy, being the oldest, mm-hmm. being the one that's not being spoiled 24/7. It's hard to let it go. But as I got older, I realized it was pointless. Mm-hmm. So I just let it go as it went. But looking back at it now, still, it was pointless. Mm-hmm. I didn't get anywhere with that.
10: But at least you let it go. Some people, they don't let mm-hmm. it go. It's like it go on for years, the grudge. And somebody has to be the bigger person. So, I mean, then what happens? Death comes. So how did that make that person feel mm-hmm. that been holding the grudge or don't want to speak? So it's, I'm just a firm believer of living life with no regrets. Mm-hmm,
3: you know? Mm-hmm. Yeah. I like what Ashley was saying about, you know, 12 years. You know, he just decided to let it go. Mm-hmm. Because when you don't let it go, that resentment, if you are not careful, will turn to hatred. And you won't yep. have no love, no mm-hmm. just dislike for yourself. You won't mm-hmm. want to be in their presence. But I love that. Someone has to let it go.
10: Yeah.
3: And someone has to be the bigger person. And I think that's a good thing.
10: Yeah.
6: It took me a long time to learn and understand that. Mm-hmm. I think death did teach me that. Mm-hmm. But
0: I think, like you said, I think for a certain degree, death teaches all of us that. Like, death teaches us that you can't hold on to any type of grudge mm-hmm. or you can't leave anything even if you don't have a grudge against the person, you can't leave anything unsaid, mm-hmm. right? Because when that person closes their eyes, it's too late. They can't hear you. Right. They can't hear you say, I love you. They can't hear you say, I miss you. They can't hear you say, I need you. Right. They can't hear you say, I wish we could have spent one more day together mm-hmm. or went to the movies together. That's over. So I think to a certain extent, death teaches all of us that life is finite and you have to experience and love the people yes. that's in your family or that's yes. in your circle mm-hmm. every single day, because when death comes, it's too late. It's over. It's finished. It's very finite.
6: You know, not taking your family for granted.
0: Mm-hmm. Oh, say that loud.
6: Learn to not take your family for granted.
3: Yes. Yes.
0: Yes. That's good. That's good, right. Mm-hmm. Learn not to take your family for granted because you just do not know. Mm-hmm. And if anything, this last year have taught our family is You just do not know. Let me say this. Let's ask this question. What is more important, ending the argument or being right?
3: Ending the argument.
1: The right answer is ending it.
2: The right answer is ending it.
1: But in the moment, I be wanting to be right.
3: Mm-hmm. you being honest. Yeah.
10: So you want to be right?
1: Yes.
10: Why?
1: I don't know. It feels good.
2: And then about being the husband, do you want to be happy or do you want to be right? I want to be happy.
3: There you go.
10: Oh my goodness.
3: Oh gosh, Didi.
0: I think for a certain state, everyone wants to be right. But I think it comes with a maturity level when you grow up and you start to mature within husband and wife relationship, within your sibling relationship. Mm-hmm. In every relationship, you begin to understand that it's better to end the argument than it is to just be right. Because no one gets a prize for being right.
3: Mm-mm.
0: You don't get a trophy to say, hey, you were right, you won. But is it better sometimes to end it and not have all of those hurt feelings and hurt emotions and actually be able to enjoy the day or the weekend or your time together than just to be right?
3: Yes.
0: And so let's ask this question then. If you are right, how do you handle ending the argument even knowing you are right?
1: Do I end the argument being right, or do I, like, what's the context here?
0: You're going to end the argument knowing that you're right, but willing for your right to be wrong. How do you do that?
10: Mm.
0: How do you handle that?
1: Sometimes you just got to eat that, especially if it's somebody that you truly care about, like, you don't want to hurt. So at the end of the day, like me, like I never really want to hurt his feelings, like for real, like and little petty stuff. Then like, you know, that's different. But like at the end of the day, I don't want to like be, well, no, like mean, like maliciously
3: sarcastic.
1: Mean.
3: Mm-hmm.
1: So if by me being right is going to lead to that happening, then I'll just be like, you know what, it's fine. I'll take the heat for it. You know,
6: but that's where knowing your person comes in.
3: Mm-hmm. Yeah, but you said, okay, well, we're going to end this argument. It's okay. We're going to agree to disagree and smooch and make up and let it go.
0: So I'm gonna tell her myself. So if me and Babe is having a little disagreement, I do not look at her. Because if I look at her, I'm going to give in. It's this old.
10: Because I'm so emotional.
0: It's over. It's whatever. I'm giving in.
3: Mm-hmm.
0: I
6: do the same thing.
0: I just can't. Yeah, I just cannot look into those eyes and see like that expression of hurt and still be mad. I can't do it. Mm-hmm. I just cannot do that. That's now, for other people, each their own. I'm not saying that you're wrong for being able to. I cannot look into the person's eyes that I love and know they're in pain and continue the argument. I can't.
6: Mm-hmm. She's your weakness. That's your soft spot.
3: Yeah.
0: Yes, very much so.
3: and then have you ever found yourself, if the person is tearing up, you find yourself with water in your eyes too?
1: Crying.
0: Oh, yeah.
10: Yeah.
0: Yeah.
10: Yeah.
0: Yeah.
3: Yes.
0: Yes.
3: Yes.
0: Yes. Because those are all also expressions of love. And I think what people have to understand, the most important thing in any relationship, whether it be family, sister, brother, husband, wife, best friend, friends, fiancés, the most important thing in the relationship is the love you share between one another,
3: mm-hmm.
0: and everything else is minor. So what we should always be working to protect is the love that we share between one another.
3: Mm-hmm.
0: And if we're not protecting the love that's between us, then somebody does not love the other person like they say they do.
3: Yeah. And you know, something else, Bishop, that I like to do, and I have found myself doing it more and more here in the past year, when I get off the phone, mm-hmm. before I get off the phone, I'll say I love you.
0: Mm-hmm.
3: Not only to you guys, but to my friends. Like I have, mm-hmm. I have sister friends that I feel very close to. And when you get off the phone, you know, one of us gonna say it first.
0: Mm-hmm.
3: I love you, talk to you later.
0: Right.
3: You know, it's just that bond,
0: mm-hmm.
3: of love that you want that person to know, you know, that I love you. My daughter Yvonne in Jacksonville would call me 3-4 times a day. And in that 3-4 times a day, when she go to hang up, she'll say, Mommy, I love you. And it can be 3-4 times a day. You know, it doesn't matter. Mm-hmm. Mm-hmm. And it doesn't get old because you know it's real. Mm-hmm. And I think that means a lot. You know, I watch you and Pastor, how y'all communicate with one another, how y'all love on one another. And it never gets old. Mm-mm. And a lot of times, it keeps a lot of disagreement and arguments down in a marriage because mm-hmm. you openly let one another know how much you love them, how much you value them. And this is another thing. Value your friendships. Mm-hmm. Value the people that's in your life. Mm-hmm. As Destiny was saying earlier, don't take them for granted. Mm-hmm. Because when they're gone, they're gone. Value them. Let them know that you appreciate them. I think that's important.
0: I think it is important, too. And I want to say this. We're not saying that, or I'm not saying that you can't challenge someone to grow within a relationship, because you do challenge people to grow within a relationship. It's just how you challenge that person to grow. Mm-hmm. It's how you present that, what you're saying. I'm also going to tell myself again on this particular thing. So there was a particular person who I love dearly who called me one day, was very upset with me because I don't or didn't return a lot of texts.
10: Ooh. I wonder who that is, Kalia.
0: And so, at first, I was like, really upset, like, this girl know I love her. What is she talking about? But then I listened to what she was saying. And so I have actively tried to change that behavior because it's something that she needs to let her know that I really do love her, right? Yes.
10: Right.
0: So I've actively tried to change the behavior. How have I been doing? I've been doing all right?
6: You've been doing good.
0: Okay.
6: See, but, you know, we would have our morningly calls on the way to school.
0: Yes.
6: Me? You're not in school right now.
0: Right, we're not. Oh, so that was our, became our thing, right? Several people think, like, that I would call to make sure, like, let's talk on the way to work. And I look forward to that. I really did. Like, okay, I know what Kalia about to call me.
10: Okay.
0: I ain't got my call. Okay, Didi about to call me. I ain't got my call. Oh. You know, and it's something I really look forward to now.
11: Hey,
0: so it's okay to challenge a person to grow a relationship. Is just how they bring it to you. Mm-hmm. And when a person challenges you to grow a relationship, you have to be willing to listen and then grow. Mm-hmm. Anybody?
3: Like to reiterate, well, I don't think we even talked about that, but it's understanding the family, your family member, uh-huh. understanding your friendship, understand your work relationship, understanding that person. Uh-huh. So you'll get to know if there is an argument or disagreement that do come up. If you're getting to know them and understand them, you'll know how far to let that conversation go. Uh-huh. But it's important that each listen to one another. One thing I used to say to couples in marriage, that you can't win a yelling match. If both people are yelling, everybody's just trying to get their point out. And sometimes this happens in just relationships, work relationships or whatever. Mm-hmm. Everybody is arguing. Both parties are arguing. Nobody is listening to nobody. Somebody has to stop and take a breath and say, okay, let me listen. What are you trying to say? Because this relationship is important to me.
0: So how do you get to the place where you can actually actively listen to a person even when you're upset?
1: Remove yourself from the environment. You can go somewhere public, like a coffee house, or take a stroll at Walmart, or even if you're in your bedroom, like go to the living room, go like to a walk. So that way, the emotions that's in that room isn't like influencing the nature of your conversation. And a lot of times we're able to like clear our heads or think about things differently once we remove ourselves from that environment. So that's definitely something that I like to do. It's like, okay, we're starting to go down the wrong path here. So let's just wrap this up and go somewhere else.
0: So we call that technique. We call that getting to do something that makes that couple or that relationship work, right? Mm-hmm. So if me and Babe are having a difficult moment, I'm normally the peacemaker, But I will do something that we like to do, right? To end that emotion, end that thing, and then let that go, right? So even as siblings and families, you can do that. Like, what makes you guys you? Like, what do you do for fun? What do you do as a family?
6: Right.
0: Revert back to that and then go back to whatever the discussion was. Anybody?
4: I think as the, not sibling-wise, but as marriage-wise, as leaving and going somewhere, you shouldn't go and leave by yourself. Because you never know what could happen. And let's say, Lord forbid, you die.
10: Good, man. Well, you gotta.
4: I mean, that could happen.
0: Right.
1: Leave and go somewhere together, not separate.
10: Yeah. Yeah.
1: To clear that up.
4: So you don't want to go by yourself. That's right. How I feel about it.
0: It should be the people within that relationship going somewhere together, right? Because God forbid that person gets hit or that person dies or something happens to that person ends up in the hospital, then the other person is left to sort out all of those horrible emotions that comes along with simply loving a person, right?
10: Right.
0: And so learning these skills within your relationship makes it work better. It makes a family dynamic better. Like we talked about earlier, all these different point of views in our families, right? Mm-hmm. Like, I felt like my sisters were spoiled. My sisters felt like I was spoiled. At the end of the day, all of us were spoiled, right? True. In certain ways, right?
6: In certain ways,
0: but it looks different when you're growing up. Mm-hmm. So you have to be willing to work within your family dynamics to make sure your family is whole. Let's talk about this.
1: I mean,
0: is every issue worth fighting over?
6: Absolutely
3: no.
6: Not.
3: No.
6: No.
1: No. No. I'm just kidding.
0: Why not? Somebody.
1: Because, like, if you constantly fighting over, like, petty stuff, like, who posts on a little dishwasher, who posts to, like, switch the clothes in the dryer, then your environment going to be so hostile, and it's not going to be, like, loving, and everybody's going to be fighting over all this kind of stuff that don't matter. Mm-hmm. Simple. Yeah, like,
2: don't. I just don't got the patience to be doing all that arguing.
1: And that's also not what we saw growing up either. Like, y'all didn't argue over, like, little stuff.
10: Mm-hmm. Yeah.
1: Like, daddy always say, you don't want, what is it? You don't want to argue over the stuff that's not going to matter. It's not going to basically impact, like, your whole day.
10: Yeah, like, it ain't life changing.
1: Life changing stuff. Yeah. So it's not life changing. Don't argue over it.
6: I had to learn that.
1: Because
6: DeAndre got a habit. He like to eat chips in the bed. Then
1: he
6: fall asleep. Half of the bag of chips still in the bag.
1: Oh,
6: and the chips end up in the bag. I come home, I'm laying down, and these things sticking me. Like, what is this? See, with me, I wouldn't clean it up. I get up, I go sleep on a chair. I go sleep in a kid's room. Forget that. You come home, like, why you not sleeping in the bed? Because why you eating them chips in that bag?
10: Well, you can at least get the crumbs up, pull them up. And your theory probably, I didn't make this mess, so I ain't cleaning this up.
6: See, because I had told him about it, I keep telling him, and he keep doing it. And then one day I got so mad with him, I didn't even kiss him before he left for work. And he was so mad with me. He was like, you don't know what's to happen. Mm-hmm. I could have not came home that next day.
3: Especially the job he got.
6: Yes.
3: Yeah.
0: But, I think also we learn that behavior as well, not to argue over every little thing. Mm-hmm. Because if you're always arguing over every little thing, there's no time for fun.
3: No. Right.
0: And if you're a couple, there's no time for romance. If you're arguing over everything.
6: Always mad.
0: Right, if you're always mad. And as siblings, there's no time for fun.
3: Right.
0: There's no time to hang out with your sibling and just talk and laugh and joke. Like, I have a different dynamic with all of my siblings. Like, me and Curl, we talk a lot on the phone, but me and Kay hang out a lot, right? Mm-hmm. If I'm going to hang out, it's going to be me and Kay. If I'm going to talk, it's going to be me and Curl. Mm-hmm. And you have to learn your siblings and your dynamics and be okay with the dynamics that you build within those relationships.
3: Right.
0: Anybody?
1: Yeah, that is true because everybody has a different personality. So a lot of the stuff that I like to do, like Gregory don't like to do. Like if you're going to go shopping, old man Gregory is staying at home.
0: Yes.
1: I can't go shopping with Gregory. But if I want to go like see a movie or something like that, then like that's something that he's more into. Whereas Thomas, we can go anywhere, anything. Because he's that sibling.
2: And we know Greg ain't going to text like that, but it's okay though.
1: Yeah, he does not respond to texts at all.
0: Not at all.
10: Not at all.
3: Sometimes.
0: Listen, our time is up. I want everybody to think of one thing that they would like to say to our listening audience to help their family. You have 30 seconds. Ashley.
2: Try not to take life too seriously. Just go with the flow and be happy.
0: Destiny.
1: Don't hold grudges. Live every day to the fullest because tomorrow is not promised.
0: Thomas.
2: Enjoy life, I guess. I don't know. I can't think of
10: that. Live life with no regrets.
3: And just remember that everything is not an argument. Everything is not worth fighting for.
6: Love everyone.
0: I would say love those that you love like it's your last day, your last moment, your last second. Make sure that they know you love them because when that last second comes, it's too late to say, I love you. Yeah. Thank you for joining us on Is Love Enough?
1: We love you.
10: The viewpoints expressed in the preceding program were not necessarily those of WRUU, its license holder, or its staff. If you would like to be a guest on Is Love Enough or have a question for Let's Ask Mama, you can email us at gtlm.isloveenough@gmail.com. Coming up at 6 o'clock is Ventriloquism for Dummies.
0: I'm a dummy. I'm going to listen to that. Bye.
10: Bye.

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by six small oak sapling trucks, roughly trimmed and brushed from above by apple boughs. 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

0: Women Heart Savannah, a local heart health support group, meets on the third Thursday of each month from 5:30 to 6:45 p.m. at the Chatham County Health Department Midtown Clinic at 1602 Drayton Street. 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

Dead on gangsta, dangerous, famous, Uzi, Louie, Proudin, Gucci, hardest, hardest, honest, smartest. 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

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We say to girls, you can have ambition, but not too much. You should aim to be successful, but not too successful. 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

0: Of Women Heart Savannah is to provide education and information about healthy lifestyle changes to prevent cardiovascular disease in women in Chatham County. The next meeting will be on Thursday, August 20th.
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0: Women Heart Savannah, a local heart health support group, meets on the third Thursday of each month from 5:30 to 6:45 p.m. at the Chatham County Health Department Midtown Clinic at 1602 Drayton Street. 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

0: chicken.
1: The Savannah Fire Department requests parents, caregivers, and the community to take immediate action if they see children locked alone in a vehicle. The Savannah Fire Department has responded to 13 incidents involving children left in locked vehicles in 2024 to date. Leaving a child unattended in a vehicle poses a severe risk, even on a moderately warm day. The interior of a locked car can reach high temperatures within minutes. If you see a child alone in a car, call 911 immediately. Emergency personnel are trained to respond swiftly.
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0: Please join me every Friday here at 12 o'clock p.m. for Parenting Room 101. The show is all about real conversations for real parents. I love bringing on guests to talk about the ups and downs of raising kids in today's world, everything from emotional wellness and communication to faith, family, and personal growth. 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
1: 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The only thing we ask of you is no explicit lyrics or content. So don't wait. 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

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Coming at you live. The show is called Here It Is Tomorrow. My name is John. Pleased to be with you. A record 2 Thursdays in a row. Can you believe it? Indeed, it's hard to believe. But thank you for tuning in to Savannah's community radio station. We started with music from Brazil. That's right, Brazil. We heard from Grupo The track we heard was called Valsa Cromatico. The record? 1977. Released in 1977 and just re-released on the Far Out Recordings label in 2026. After that, music from 2010, we heard Ebo Taylor's Love and Death from the LP of the same name released on Strut Records. And finally, Ebo Taylor along with Adrian Young and Ali Shahid Muhammad. The track is called Feelings, and it's from Jazz is Dead 22, Ebo Taylor, on the Jazz is Dead record label from 2024. The Ghanaian guitar player, producer, songwriter, Ebo Taylor, passed away at 90 last week. So that's music from him. From Brazil to Ghana is where we go on this radio station. Hey, the Petty Party Grass Musicians will present timeless Tom Petty songs and traditional bluegrass tunes on Sunday, February the 15th at 3 p.m. at the Unitarian Universalist Church of Savannah on Troop Square. Join Corey Chambers, Evan Rose, and Brooks Easterling for familiar melodies in a new way. The concert will be followed by a wine and cheese reception in Ron Hall, which is pretty much on the other side of the wall where I'm sitting now. For more information, check out, you can send it, pettypartygrass.eventbrite.com. Tom Petty Bluegrass, yes. Do you like compilation records? I sure do. So why don't we hear some that have come to my attention recently? Some cool ones, I think. We'll start with one from a record called Wilderness America, A Celebration of the Land. From about, 4 years ago. The track we're going to hear is called Metropolis. And the artist is Walter Hawkins on WRUU.

0: All wrongs come to mash it up. Ragamuffin, me come back again.
1: This portion of WRUU's programming is brought to you by listeners like you and by the Hindsight Film Festival during 4 days of new historic documentary films and discussions at the Otis S. Johnson Cultural Arts Center from March 5th through the 8th. The Hindsight Film Festival has partnered with the Ken Burns Prize for Film and other distributors to find groundbreaking documentaries that examine our shared past from

How about that, huh? Yeah, that's what I thought. Brand new music right there from Heavenly. Right, Heavenly. First record for them in 30 years. We heard Scene Stealing. The record is out February the 27th on the Skepwax record label. It's called Highway to Heavenly. Again, first new record from Heavenly in 30 years. Before that, we heard brand new music from Rat Boys. That's one word. Know You Then was the track that you and I listened to together. The LP is called Singing to an Empty Chair. Brand new on the New West record label. For that, Pony, all caps, Pony, brought us Super Glue. That record's called Clearly Cursed. On the Take This to Heart record label, brand new as well. And then, as mentioned earlier, a re-release from Jane Weaver, The Fallen by Watchbird. The Fallen by Watchbird, an LP. We heard the track of the same name. This is the expanded edition, brand new on Fire Records. So a whole set of brand new music. Yeah. So thanks for tuning in tonight to Savannah's Community Radio Station. My name is John. The show is called Here It Is Tomorrow. I'm here most Thursdays for you, playing this stuff. And I hope you enjoy it. Again, if you enjoy this program or any of the other ones, like Rob's program coming up next, Proggy Notion, please consider making a tax-deductible donation if you are able to do so. We'd appreciate it. We started tonight's music in Brazil, so let's return there and to the same decade, the 1970s. Right? Right. We're going to hear some O Turco. Yeah. Track that we'll hear is called Pano Defundo. And then Rob will be along immediately after. He is here. I can confirm it. Visual confirmation of his presence here in the studio. So, music right now from O Turco. My name is John. The show is called Here It Is Tomorrow. I'll be back with you next Thursday, I hope. And as I mentioned earlier, the interns have calculated that before too long, perhaps during the month of April, which is coming up, this program will be 10 years old, which is 22 in radio years. Okay, music from O Turco. 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

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In Memoriam.